0: Back to Genesis with Dr. John Morris, geologist with the Institute for Creation Research. Dr. Morris, did the animals that we see fossilized today live millions and millions of years ago?
1: Chris, according to evolution, they did, but I question that. First, note that most of the fossils are nearly identical to modern-day organisms. There are clams in the fossil record, and there are clams today. Maybe a little bit different, but still clams. Theologically, if the fossils died long ago, then what does that do to the biblical teaching that things were very good in the beginning? Did things die and experience pain before man, before God called things very good? No, in the beginning there was no death. It was Adam's sin which brought the wages of sin, which is death. If death existed before sin, then death is not the penalty for sin, and Christ's death paid no penalty. Chris, recent creation is absolutely essential, even to the salvation doctrine. As we go back to Genesis, we can get it right.
0: This is Chris O'Brien. Thanks for going back to Genesis.
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2: Now, what makes good news? The thing that makes good news, is the possibility of bad news. Good news is not good news unless there's bad news that makes good news. Got it? Got it. Okay, for example, the bad news is the black velvet upon which the diamond of God's grace, the good news of the gospel, dazzles so brilliantly.
1: Welcome to Love Worth Finding, featuring the powerful truth of the gospel, presented practically and simply by Adrian Rogers. You know, the human condition is marked by a single inherent problem, and that is sin. Oftentimes, we try to explain away or excuse sin, redefine it. But until we learn to deal with it, we'll never know forgiveness. The gospel truth only becomes good news when we recognize the bad news, which is our own sin. If you have your Bible, turn now to 1 Corinthians chapter 15, as Adrian Rogers reveals three things to know about the gospel truth.
2: Good news. Good news. It's used over 90 times in the New Testament. And what do you do with good news? Well, friend, you tell it. If it's good news, you need to tell it. Now, what makes good news? The thing that makes good news, is the possibility of bad news. Good news is not good news unless there's bad news that makes good news. What is the bad news? Look in verse 3. For I delivered unto you first of all that which I also received, how that Christ died for. The next two words are the bad news. Our sins. Our sins. Public enemy number one is sin. Sin is a clenched fist in the face of God. Sin is hellish, damnable. The Bible says, for the wages of sin is death. The soul that sinneth, it shall surely die. And the Apostle Paul said in Romans chapter 5 and verse 12, wherefore as by one man sin entered into the world, and death by sin, so death passed upon all men, for that all have sinned. And there is something in human nature that is called sin. And until you deal with the problem, until you admit there is bad news, the gospel will never be good news to you. It is the bad news that makes the good news good. Now, having said that, let's look at the good news. There are three things I want you to see about the gospel today, and I tell you, they are wonderful. What I want you to see today as we look in these first three verses, 1 Corinthians 15, verses 1 through 3, I want you to see the source of the gospel, where it comes from. Then I want you to see the force of the gospel. I want you to see its mighty power. Then I want you to see the course of the gospel. I want you to see where it goes and what it does. Now, what is the source of the gospel? Well, the source of the gospel is the death, burial, and resurrection of Jesus Christ. Look in verse 3. For I delivered unto you, first of all. Now, that doesn't mean that's the first thing I said. It may have been the first thing he said, but that isn't what it means here. It means of first importance. This is number one. This is the highest priority. This is the main thing. I have delivered unto you, first of all, of prime importance. There's nothing more important than what I have to say today. I have delivered unto you, first of all, how that which I also received, how that Christ died for our sins according to the Scriptures, that He was buried and that He rose again the third day according to the Scriptures. That is the source of the gospel, the death, burial, and resurrection of Jesus Christ. Now, what is the bad news again? Our sins. He died for our sins. Well, sin brings with it penalty, sin brings with it pollution, and sin brings with it power. It doesn't give you power, it has power over you. Now, how does the death, burial, and resurrection of Jesus deal with our problem? Well, first of all, the death, burial, and resurrection deals with the penalty of our sin. You see, when Jesus Christ died on the cross,

0: That was full payment for our sins. The Bible says he died for our sins. That is, on behalf of our sins. He died to pay our sin debt. As he died, he said, "It is finished. It is paid in full." You see, a holy God, a righteous God, demands that sin must be paid for. God cannot merely overlook sin. God cannot merely forgive sin without payment being made. You say, why not? If God were to do that, he would no longer be holy. He would no longer be just. He would no longer be righteous if he just simply said, well, I forgive you. If God willingly, knowingly, deliberately overlooked sin, then God would become a sinner. God would topple from his throne of holiness. Sin must be paid for, but Christ died for our sins. And that deals with the penalty of sin, because the cross of Jesus Christ, according to verse 3, was full payment for our sin. Not only do we have the problem of the penalty of sin, and when he paid our sin debt, he removed the penalty, but there's also the pollution of our sin. Look in verse 4 now, and he was buried. He was buried. Not only did he die, but he was buried. Not only is there the full payment, there's the free pardon. What do you mean he was buried, Pastor? Well, they put him in that grave. They sealed him in there 3 days and 3 nights. He was in the grave. Well, why is the burial of Jesus Christ a part of the gospel? What did it mean when Jesus Christ was buried? That he had become sin, and he died for us, and that sin is put out of sight. He is buried. When you get saved, not only does he forgive you so far as judicial forgiveness, but he cleanses you on the inside. And though your sins be as scarlet, they shall be white as snow. Though they be red like crimson, they shall be as wool. What I'm trying to say is this, friend. Your sins are pardoned, and then they are buried in the grave of God's forgetfulness. You never have to be haunted by the ghost of guilt. You see, the old person you used to be is dead, gone, and buried. That's what baptism is all about. We are buried with him by baptism. It's gone. Living, he loved me. Dying, he saved me. Buried, he carried my sins far away. That's what it's all about. He deals not only with the penalty of sin. That's his death. He deals with the pollution of sin. That's his burial. He takes that sin and puts it in the grave of his forgetfulness. But then, look again at this passage of Scripture in verse 4. And the Bible says, and he rose again the third day. Now, what did we say the three problems were? The penalty of sin, the pollution of sin, and the power of sin. He rose again the third day, triumphant over sin. He has broken the back of Satan. He has demolished the power of sin. It was sin that crucified Jesus. It was sin that nailed him to the cross. But now he is raised. Now, look at it very carefully in verse 4. The Bible says, and that he rose again. Literally, the Greek construction is this: he was raised again. He was raised again. Who raised him? Well, God the Father raised him from the dead. Listen to Acts chapter 2, verses 23 and 24. Him, Jesus, being delivered by the determinate counsel and foreknowledge of God, ye have taken, and by wicked hands have crucified and slain, whom God hath raised up, having loosed the pains of death, because it was not possible that he should be holden of it. You see, the resurrection of Jesus Christ was God's stamp of approval upon his life. You see, listen, only ignorance scoffs at the fact that Jesus Christ was here as an individual, as a human person on earth. I mean, everybody knows that he was here. You know, all history, he split the centuries, A.D. and B.C. I mean, we all know he was here. Don't ever say he didn't exist. You know he existed. Now, your only question is, who was the man that existed? You only have three choices. Only three. Either he was a liar who said he was God and knew that he wasn't, or else he was a lunatic who thought he was God and wasn't, or he was the Lord. Now, he was a fact. But now, which was he, Lord, liar, or lunatic? Was he deceiver, deceived, or deity? Well, how do we know which one he was? Well, the Bible says in Romans 1:4, he's shown to be the Son of God with power by the resurrection from the dead. I mean, beyond the shadow of any doubt that he walked out of that grave and that he's shown alive with many infallible proofs, there's more proof that Jesus Christ came out of that grave than that Julius Caesar ever lived. Now, what I'm trying to say is that that means that Satan's back is broken by the resurrection of Jesus Christ. That is God's final stamp of approval upon Jesus. He's declared to be the Son of God with power. He is raised from the dead. He is risen. That, friend, is the gospel truth. That's what the gospel is all about. You see, the bad news is our sins, the penalty of our sins, the pollution of our sins, the power of our sins. But the death, burial, and resurrection of Jesus Christ, that, friend, is God's answer, the good news concerning the bad news. Now, that's the source of the gospel. I want you to notice now the force of the gospel. I want you to see what the gospel does. Well, number one, there's the saving force. Look, if you will, in verse 2. He speaks of the gospel, and he says in verse 2, by which also ye are saved. There's no other way to be saved apart from the gospel. That's the reason that the Apostle Paul said in Romans 1, verse 16, I'm not ashamed of the gospel of Christ, for it is the power of God unto salvation. God has no other way for you to be saved apart from the gospel. Listen to the whole verse. For I'm not ashamed of the gospel of Christ. It is the power of God unto salvation to everyone that believeth, to the Jew first, and also to the Greek. To the Jew first, to God's chosen. It is the power of God to everyone that believes, to be saved from the penalty of sin, to be saved from the pollution of sin, to be set free from the power of sin. There is the saving force of the gospel. No other way to be saved. Now notice what he says here. By which ye are saved, if ye keep in memory what I preached unto you. Now, what does it mean to keep in memory? That literally means to hold fast. Hold fast what I preached to you. Don't change it. Don't amend it. Don't embellish it. I mean, if it's new, it's not true. There is only one gospel, no other gospel. It is gloriously simple. It is simply glorious. There's the saving force. There's the sanctifying force. Notice again in verse 2, by which ye are saved. Saved is in the present tense, and it literally means by which you are being saved. Well, you say, now wait a minute, Adrian. Have I been saved, or am I being saved, or will I be saved? Yes. Yes. You see, the gospel, the salvation, it's in the present tense. I have been saved from the penalty of sin. I am being saved from the power of sin. One day I will be saved from the very presence of sin. So the gospel continues to work. You see, God's not finished with me yet. You say, well, if you're so saved, why don't you look and act a little more saved? Well, he's not finished with me. Philippians 1:6 says, he who hath begun a good work in you will perform it unto the day of Jesus Christ. And so salvation is a crisis where you come to God and you say, God, I'm a sinner, forgive my sin, come into my heart and save me. And he does, but it's a crisis that's followed by a process. He continues to work in you, and day by day he's making you more like the Lord Jesus Christ. Now, therefore, what is the force of the gospel? There's the saving force and the sanctifying force. Now, that's a word we don't use very much, but sanctifying means that he is making you more and more, day by day, more and more like the Lord Jesus Christ. That's what he's doing for me. I haven't stopped growing. I'm light years from what I could be, but oh, if you only knew what I used to be. I'm growing in the grace and knowledge of our Lord and Savior Jesus Christ. And not only is there the saving force and the sanctifying force, I love this. There's the stabilizing force of the gospel. Look, if you will, in verse 1. Moreover, brethren, I declare unto you the gospel which I preached unto you, which ye also have received, and wherein ye stand. Oh, I love that. You know, it's good news that we can be saved. It's better news that we can be saved and know it. It is glorious news that we can be saved, that we can know that we're saved, and know that once we're saved, we can never lose it. I mean, wherein ye stand. You see, when you get saved, you don't keep him. He keeps you. Let me give you a verse. Now just put your marker there, 1 Corinthians 15, and just turn left to Romans chapter 14. You want a blessing, it's worth it. I want you to turn to it. Just remember, we're talking about standing. Look in Romans chapter 14 and verse 4. Those of you who want to go around criticizing and judging other people, Paul asked this question, who art thou that judgest another man's servant? To his own master he standeth or falleth. Now watch this. Yea, he shall be holden up, for God is able to make him stand. You look at some poor stumbling Christian and you say, you're unworthy. God says, would you butt out of it? He's my servant, not your servant. And God says, I'm going to tell you something about my servant. I am able to make him stand, and he will be held up. He will be held up. He will. He didn't say might. He didn't say some of them will. I am able, and what I'm able to do, I will do, and you stand in the gospel of Jesus Christ. And once God saves you, my dear friend, by his grace, he keeps you by his grace. Don't ever get the idea that salvation is probation, that he gives you a fresh start and then sees if you can make it. I've told you before, I wouldn't trust the best 15 minutes I ever lived to get me to heaven. Friend, you're saved by the grace of God. You're kept by the grace of God. It is good news that we stand in the gospel. Friend, I want to tell you, I stand assured and I stand amazed. Amazing grace. How sweet the sound. Look, if you will, and go back to 1 Corinthians 15 and look in verse 10. He says, But by the grace of God, I am what I am. We're saved by grace and we're kept by grace. Now finally and quickly, where is the source of the gospel? It is the death, burial, and resurrection of Jesus Christ. Not in the merit of man, but the mercy of God. Not the goodness of man, but the grace of God. I've talked to you about the force of the gospel. There's the saving force. There's the sanctifying force. There's the stabilizing force of the gospel of Jesus Christ. It's wonderful. Now let me talk to you, dear friend, about what this gospel does in our world, the course of the gospel. Here's the reason I enjoy being a gospel preacher. The gospel of Jesus Christ extends to every person. I love it. I can look to anybody, any place, anywhere on the face of God's green earth and tell them, no matter what you have done, no matter what you've done, if you'll trust Jesus, he'll save you. For whosoever shall call upon the name of the Lord shall be saved. You say, a murderer? Yes. A rapist? Yes. An adulterer? Yes. A thief? Yes. A blasphemer? Yes. Look at what the Apostle Paul said again in verse 10. But by the grace of God I am what I am, and his grace was bestowed upon me, was not in vain. Paul called himself the chiefest of sinners, but he said God's grace reached even me. It extends to every person. It extends, therefore, to every place. If it's every person, it has to be every person in every place, because everybody got to be somewhere. Every place, I mean, it's to the ends of the earth, anybody can be saved. You show me anytime, anywhere, where anybody ever called on Jesus Christ to save them in repentance and faith, and he didn't save them, then I'll close my Bible and never preach again. Every person, every place, now watch it, and it extends to every problem. Every problem. You say, Pastor, you don't know my problems. Well, I can reduce them all very simply. Do you know what your problems are? Every problem that you have is a subcategory of three things: sin, sorrow, and death. That's it. And the gospel is the only answer to sin. The gospel is the only answer to sorrow. And the gospel is the only answer to death. There's no other book. There's no other plan, there's no other teacher, there's no other method, there's no other way apart from the good news of the gospel of Jesus Christ to deal with sin and sorrow and death. The course of the gospel, it extends to every person. The course of the gospel, it flows to every place. The course of the gospel, it covers every problem. And of course you know, the greatest problem is death. We're going to die. But the gospel is that Christ was raised from the dead and has conquered the grave. Do you have a loved one in heaven? Oh, friend, if he is there, if she is there, they're there because of the gospel of Jesus Christ that's conquered sin, death, hell, and the grave. And every problem that you ever have is answered in the gospel of Jesus Christ.
1: Well, have you acknowledged the bad news of sin so that you could know the good news of the gospel? Maybe you have never trusted Jesus, and you'd like to do that right now. I'd like to lead you in a prayer. Pray something like this from your heart in your own words. Oh, God in heaven, I know that I'm a sinner and that you're holy, and my sin separates me from you. But you sent Jesus on a rescue mission. He lived a sinless life and went to the cross to pay my sin debt. And then he rose again to new life. And right now, I receive the forgiveness that you're offering me. Come into my life. Change me from the inside out. Take me from death to life, I pray, in Jesus' name. Amen. If you prayed a prayer like that from your heart, if you've surrendered your life to Christ, please let us know about it. We'd love to celebrate with you and pray for you. 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
1: So God in Exodus chapter 20 says, I want you to understand who I am. I am Yahweh. I am Elohim. I am powerful. I am in sovereign control, and you are my people. You belong to me. And on the basis of the preeminence of his character, he graciously reminds them of his provision. He says, in case you've forgotten the power of Elohim, remember verse 2b, who brought you out of the land of Egypt, out of the house of slaves. Did you forget?

0: Welcome to Wisdom for the Heart. Today we're entering the Ten Commandments. These commandments are not outdated. They're not irrelevant. They reveal the very character of God. They expose the depth of our sin. And they point us straight to the one who fulfills them all, Jesus Christ. Today, Stephen opens with the first commandment. You shall have no other gods before me. He'll help us see why this command is the foundation for everything else God says. You may discover false views of God lurking in your own thinking. Today's lesson is called 10 Commandments and the 21st Century.
1: A gentleman who owns his own news system declared at a meeting of his company's broadcasting system these startling words. He declared the Ten Commandments obsolete. I don't know what that had to do with the news convention, but he got off on the subject. He told the members of the National Newspaper Association, quote, "We are living without moated rules. The rules we're living under are the Ten Commandments, and I bet nobody here even pays much attention to them because they are too old. Today, the commandments would never go over because nobody likes to be commanded. Commandments are out." So he listed 10 rules of his own, and he calls them the 10 voluntary initiatives. I would submit that he is not only misinformed, but I doubt he has ever sat down and looked at them and perhaps even knows what they say. I read a survey that less than 50% of everyone who attends church can list even 4 of the 10 commandments. So is the problem that they do not apply, or is the problem we do not know what they say and we've never taken time to look? Because we are going through the book of Exodus, we now approach the 20th chapter, and it is going to be delightful to spend time studying each of the Ten Commandments, and we are going to see how they apply to our lives. The first thing we need to do is take an overview of these Ten Commandments and answer the question, why did God give the law? We studied all of the fireworks in the previous chapter, and now he is about to give his revelation. Why did he give mankind the law? 3 reasons. There are more, but I've pretty much boiled it down to these 3. First of all, to reveal his glory and his holiness. Ultimately, everything that God says, everything that he reveals, everything that he commands, everything that he demands, gives himself glory and honor. And everything that we are to do in life is to reflect his purpose, and that is to glorify and honor him. So these ultimately provide the foundation where his name, his power, his purity, his character can receive glory and honor. The second reason is to reveal man's sinfulness. It's easy for us as humans to rationalize any sin or any activity that we may participate in, but you match up to the Ten Commandments and it reveals that none of us are perfect and we cannot rationalize what we do. The Bible calls them sins. They are a violation of God's commandments. My wife and I were watching a documentary that had an interview in there with a man who had killed several people. And they were talking about this individual's life and how he is in some ways very intellectually intelligent. He is sharp. He has earned a degree. And he finally had a chance to appear before one particular courtroom, and they were doing a dramatization of that appearance in court. And it was interesting that this man, who has put a number of people in the grave, stood and he said, "I know I knifed that person. I know I shot that person, but I am not at fault. It is the system that has created what I am." Well, we look at that and we think, man, is he ever dodging the issue? Perhaps, but you and I also rationalize things that we do. For instance, the command says, "Thou shalt not steal." Well, none of us would claim that we're liars, but yet we would cheat on an income tax report. We would adjust the hours that we work so that our employer doesn't get a full 40. We may find other ways, but we would never consider ourselves liars. The Bible says not to steal, and we would never consider ourselves thieves. But are there areas where we in fact take what does not belong to us? Would we consider ourselves covetors, and yet do we look at those things that belong to others and secretly desire them? You see, the commandments are what we could call straight talk from God to mankind. And he really doesn't pull any punches. The bottom line is whether or not we will apply them to every area of our lives. You can take a plumb line and you can hang it next to a wall, and that plumb line will reveal how crooked the wall is. The plumb line cannot make that wall straight. It can only reveal that it's crooked. That's the nature of the Ten Commandments. They are revealing that in our nature which is crooked, which is deceitful, which cannot be rationalized away. Why is that? It is to reveal our sinfulness so that ultimately we will come to Jesus Christ, who is the fulfiller of the law, and find in Him salvation. There's a third reason, and that is to reveal a standard, a principle for godly living. It's fascinating, as I've begun studying these commandments, that the first four reveal the relationship that we are to have with God. The next six, or the final six, reveal our relationship that we are to have with one another. So the foundation for these commands are that you are to have no other gods before you. You are not to create some other image. You are not to take His name in vain. You are to assign a day of worship and rest to Him. And on the basis of what we now have in relationship with Him, now we will not kill, we will not steal, we will not covet, etc. So the beginning and the foundation is a relationship with God, a principle that reveals the standard whereby we can live in a way that pleases God. Now, the law is compared to a mirror. It reveals man's sin. James chapter 1, verse 23 talks about looking into the mirror of the Word, and we should never look into it and see our reflection and leave, forgetting to put into practice what we have learned. So the law, that which is perfect, the standard, reveals who we are. My favorite painter was Norman Rockwell, and he has a painting that has always fascinated me. It is the lady standing at the counter at the butcher shop, and the butcher has a turkey on the scale, and they are smiling at each other. And at first glance, everything looks just right. The lady's dressed all properly, and the butcher's wearing his apron and his cap. But if you look closely, you will notice behind the turkey, the butcher's thumb pressing down. And you will notice the lady discreetly pushing up. It is interesting when you consider that those individuals would never call themselves thieves. And yet when you look into the mirror of the Word, its perfect standard reveals man's sin and sin nature. It also is compared in Scripture to a yoke, and that is disobedience to the law brings bondage. In bondage to sin, it is also compared to a schoolmaster. The schoolmaster in the New Testament time was usually a trained slave that would take the children of the household and prepare them for adulthood. He is saying that the law is, in a sense, a trained slave of his character, and it prepares you for the way of Christ, who is the only one that can ever fulfill it. And finally, the law is compared to letters written on stone in 2 Corinthians chapter 3, as compared to the new law, the summation of the law, that is the law of love that is written on our hearts. Now remember, before we even begin this study, that the law cannot do several things. I'm sure you are aware of this. I fear we failed to apply it. First of all, it can never justify from sin. Keeping all of the law could never declare a man righteous. That must be an act whereby a righteous God gives us the declaration of righteousness, and that is justification. It also can never give righteousness, that is perfectness. And thirdly, it can never produce peace. Following the law can never produce peace. And let me apply that. You and I are so often intimidated. We are fooled by that moral person who may live next to us, who may work down the hall from us, who seems to be the epitome of clean living. And yet if they do not know Jesus Christ, don't be fooled. They do not have peace of mind. If you got behind the facade, if you got beneath that veneer, you would find a person who has difficulty in their thoughts. In fact, the Scripture talks about one who, by the law, can never receive a perfected conscience. And so you may think, man, they've got it together. They don't really need what I've got. Don't be fooled. They need Jesus Christ. Because even though they are seemingly the standard of morality, they do not have a clear, perfected conscience that only comes from knowing Christ. With that said, now as foundation, Let's take a look at Exodus chapter 20, and we will cover the first commandment in the remainder of our time. The first commandment is, well, let's begin with verse 20 and work our way there, or verse 1 of chapter 20. Then God spoke all these words, saying, and here is what I want to give you, the presupposition of faith in that first verse. I'm going to give you several points. The first is, then God spoke all these words. And when I read that and studied the way he would introduce his revelation, everything in Genesis, the first three chapters, are so hard to swallow by the liberal or the critic or the scoffer because they have never come to grips with the very first verse. In the beginning, God. It is in the basis of faith in that God that I can believe that he created all of the things that he said he created. And you take that same thought to Exodus chapter 20. It is on the basis of the fact that God spoke these commands. And I believe that God gave these commands as revelation. Then on that basis, I can now believe it is wrong to kill. It is wrong to steal. It is wrong to covet. But that is built on faith in God. So at the very beginning, we are speaking to the believer, the one who has acknowledged faith in God, that can ever hope to apply the principles in this chapter. The second thing is the preeminence of God. Look at verse 2. He says, I am the Lord your God. I am Yahweh, Elohim. I am preeminent. He says, I am the one that brought you out of the land of Egypt, out of the house of slavery. You shall have no other gods before me. You see how that is built upon the truth, not only that we believe God exists, but that he is our Yahweh. He is preeminent in our lives. He is our Elohim. He is the master of our life. There are many false conceptions of God, and I am speaking to the believer. Conceptions that make it impossible to apply revelation from God because we view God in a wrong fashion. In fact, I think he is beginning the commandments by trying to straighten out the perception of the people as to who he is. I want to take time to give you five false conceptions of who God is. You may discover in your own thinking, your own heart, one or more of these conceptions. Let me give them to you. The first we could call an eager bellhop. I do not mean to be sarcastic, but I think that that sums up an attitude that many people have toward God. This is the individual who carries your baggage. This person never argues with you because you are the person in charge, not him. And all he could ever hope for, perhaps, is a smile, a pat on the back, and maybe a tip. But you have him around because he conveniently helps. The mistake is, ladies and gentlemen, in forgetting that this is a sovereign God. We should never fool ourselves into assuming that whatever we think is right, he thinks is right. In fact, Joshua one time was about to go into battle. And you remember in Joshua chapter 5, verse 14, the angel of the Lord appeared, which is a pre-incarnate form of Jesus Christ. And he appears with a sword drawn. And Joshua says this. He says, whose side are you on, theirs or ours? And the answer is incredible. The angel of the Lord says, neither. I command the hosts of heaven. You see, that's something that we need to straighten out in our thinking. It is not that he is on our side. It is that we are on his side and we claim allegiance to him. He is the sovereign God. The point is of that passage, not whose side the Lord is on, but whose side we are on. We don't demean his sovereignty. He is not a bellhop. He doesn't carry our baggage. He is a master. He is a sovereign, powerful God. I think another one is a stern teacher, a school teacher. This is the kind of individual, you remember, you had one or two of them that determined to ruin your life. I had one of those in junior high school. She was my science teacher. She was brilliant, and she made that known to everyone. And if you ever asked a question that seemed less than intelligent, she quickly put you in your place. And I was prone to ask questions that were less than intelligent. So after the first week, I determined never to ask another question. And to this day, I hate that Adam chart. Some of you had teachers like that. We view God perhaps as a stern teacher, some killjoy who makes life miserable because he always wants to teach us lessons that are way too difficult. And if I ever ask a question, he makes me seem ridiculously foolish. Coming to church to worship him is an obligation. It's a drudgery. Perhaps you've watched on public television Lake Wobegon Days. Garrison Keillor, he nicknamed the church he went to because it was a drudgery. It was a difficulty. God was someone less than enjoyable. He nicknamed his church Our Lady of Perpetual Responsibility. Jesus Christ said, "Come to me, all you that are weary and heavy laden, and I will make life difficult for you." No, he said, "I will give you rest." The person who views God as that stern school teacher is someone who does not understand the compassion of God. And mind you, men and women, our perception of who God is affects our lives, affects the way we think and act. Let me give you another one. Let's call this one the impersonal scientist. This is the individual, somewhat like the other one, who has vast knowledge, who is very intelligent and intellectual, but not emotional. This is the individual who seems far removed from the events of our lives. He is a thinker. He is brilliant, but he could never know how to communicate to me. And I really think that for an individual like this man I quoted at the beginning who says that these things never relate, that is perhaps his perception of God. Some far removed, brilliant person who does not know how to communicate with mankind and doesn't really know how to straighten things out. We also forget what is said of our God in Hebrews chapter 4, that we have a high priest who can sympathize with all of our difficulties because he was touched in every point like we are. Let me give you another one. We'll call this one a doting grandfather. Picture in your mind, and those of you that are grandparents, you can easily do this, although you may not admit it, an individual who loves the grandchildren so much that just about anything goes so long as they acknowledge your love. Just to sit on your lap. Nanny, as the kids called my mother-in-law, was in the living room and we had just gotten in. I think the kids were there alone with her all day and Candace was in her lap. And I was kind of walking through the living room and I heard Nanny say to Candace to get down and go do something. I heard this pause, and you know pauses are very loud things. And then I heard this, "No." And I stopped and went turned around. And about the time I turned around, I saw Nanny kind of look at her. And then they broke into laughter and they hugged. And Nanny said, "Isn't she so cute? She's got a mind of her own." I wanted to send Nanny to her room. This is the view of God, that he will just pat us on the head and let us do whatever we want. He's just so happy we say he is our God and we're in the family. This individual finds it very difficult to apply the Ten Commandments because he figures that God will let him off. God is not grandpa. And he hears and sees everything. I was reading of a gentleman, a grandfather who lived with his family. And he was losing his hearing. And the family sort of ignored him. And he would sit over in his rocker and rock away and unable to really hear what was going on. And finally, one day, he decided it was time to fix that. And he went down and he bought him a couple of hearing aids. And he could hear wonderfully. He came back a couple of weeks later to just get a checkup. And the doctor said, "How's it going?" And he said, "Wonderful, I can hear everything." And the doctor said, your family must be so happy. And he said, "I haven't told my family yet. I've just been sitting around listening." And he said, "I've changed my will 2 times already." No, that's not God. Cute, but not him. He is God. The last one that I would give you is that God is kind of a Mr. Fix-It. He's there whenever you get into a jam. He's not there the rest of the time. He's the kind of person you often hear people talking about, how they got into a difficulty and they prayed and something wonderful happened. But you wonder, where is God the rest of the time? He's sort of like a rabbit's foot that you carry around. You can call his name if you need something. If you need a job, if you need something to work out, you know, all of that, then you go running to God and he'll fix everything. It is that view of him that distorts our perspective. In fact, the Israelites had that problem. In 1 Samuel chapter 4, they were having to battle the Philistines and they were having difficulty. And so what did they do? They ran back and they got the ark. And they said, if we can just bring this ark, which is the representation of God's power and holiness, into battle with us, we'll win. No problem. And God allowed them to lose. He is not a lucky charm. He is not a God that comes along and you can use him whenever you want to make everything just perfect. He's not a Mr. Fix-It. He is a sovereign God. You can see how believing different perceptions of God changes the way we view revelation from God, can't you? So God in Exodus chapter 20 says, I want you to understand who I am. I am Yahweh. I am Elohim. I am powerful. I am in sovereign control, and you are my people. You belong to me. And on the basis of the preeminence of his character, he graciously reminds them of his provision. He says, in case you've forgotten the power of Elohim, remember verse 2b, who brought you out of the land of Egypt, out of the house of slaves. Did you forget? I make a claim on you because I am the one who brought you out of Egypt. I parted the waters. I brought the plagues. I gave you liberty. I have a right to be your God. Ladies and gentlemen, all those of you that have named Jesus Christ as your Savior, he has all rights in your life. He brought you out of the house of the slave. He has forgiven. He has redeemed you. You now belong to him. He has provided so much. Don't forget. And then I think the command could be summarized this way, and that is the prominence of God. Let's look at verse 3 again. You shall have no other gods before me. Isn't that a logical conclusion of everything we've said? In light of who he is, his preeminence, and his provision, in light of all of that and the presupposition of faith in him as God, doesn't it make sense that he would say, now I am to be the only one? He would take Israel out of a polytheistic world that is many gods, and he would make them monotheistic, that is, one God. He says, I am the true God, so don't have any others trailing along. I'm it. Luther, of course, applied this to contemporary man by saying, that is a God to whom you cherish and you yield your life. That is who your God is. God says, I want you cherishing me. I alone hold the right to that position. He says, I don't want any other gods before me. The words before me, alpine, could be translated in my face. That's strong. I don't want any gods in my face. And he'll go on in the next commandments that we'll look at and explain that in detail. He's it. He alone is sovereign. Let's wrap it up with two thoughts. First of all, the Ten Commandments are universal, absolute truths. They are not changeable. They do not fluctuate between cultures. These are absolute because God is the God of the universe. He is the creator of all men. And because of that, he has not only given us written revelation, but the writers of Scripture say he has written the law on our hearts. And that is, in Romans chapter 1, a perfect illustration of that person who does not know Jesus Christ, but who knows the law. You go to some remote tribe in some distant country, and you get into that tribe, and you observe, as missionaries have shared with us, and you will find that they know it is wrong to steal. It is wrong to commit adultery. And with that come certain penalties. They don't have this. It is a universal, absolute truth that is not only here, but it is on the hearts of men and women. No one in America could ever claim that it is right to lie because they know in their hearts it is wrong. In fact, because of that, our sin nature yields or produces in us a tendency to what? To lie. Did you teach your child how to lie? Where did he pick it up? Did you teach them to steal? Where did they grab that one from? There is a law, and with that is the opposition to that law within every human being. These are universal, absolute truths. And as this individual said, commandments are out because nobody likes to be commanded. And that is very true. The absolutes are being thrown out. No one likes yes and no. We want all of it gray. Whatever makes you happy, whatever you think you ought to do. The authority is gone because this book is in effect gone from their lives. Note this as well, number two. The first commandment, as I've mentioned, is the foundation for the other nine. That is, my perspective of who God is, my acknowledgement to God as the sovereign God in my life, that then produces the foundation for me now not to steal, not to kill, not to covet, not to commit adultery. Why all of those things? How is it that I will never commit those, if that's possible? Why? Because I have yielded to the first commandment, which is the foundation, that God is sovereign God in my life. Let me ask you a question. Do you have a problem with honesty? Do you have a problem with coveting? Do you have difficulty with stealing? Do you know where we go to find the foundation for a solution? In acknowledging that God is to be the sovereign God in your life. By yielding to Him, I now have the basis whereby I can live honestly. I can live contentedly. This is the foundation for the other nine.

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That was Stephen Davey, and this is Wisdom for the Heart. Have you ever had a question about the Bible and didn't know where to turn? Maybe a passage puzzles you. Maybe a doctrinal question keeps coming up. Well, we've built a tool to help you with exactly that. It's called the Bible Answer Tool. 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

0: Hi, I'm Johnny Erickson Tata, and being in this wheelchair can be pretty confining and hard at times. But I get so encouraged by the Apostle Paul's attitude toward his confinement. He tells the Philippians that his imprisonment happened in order to advance the gospel, that is, that many people might be saved. I'm also encouraged by Joseph, sold into slavery, then thrown into prison. Joseph tells his brothers that God meant it for good, again, in order that many people might be saved. In the same way, whenever my wheelchair feels confining, I remember that my diving accident happened in order that many forgotten disabled people around the world might be saved. So if you feel confined, remember the stories of Paul and Joseph. Somehow, God is going to take your confinement, your hard circumstances, and make it the platform from which your witness of Christ will shine in a powerful way. Perhaps even that many might be saved.
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2: I'm Ruth Kramer with Mission Network News. This month, the Russian Federation added Child Evangelism Fellowship to its list of undesirable organizations. This essentially shuts down all organizational operations. Eric Foley with the Voice of the Martyrs Korea says,
3: it also means that even individual churches or Christians, bookstores, libraries can't even carry a single copy of their materials. If they do, they'll be subject to criminal penalties.
2: If Russian authorities enforce this designation like they have for other organizations this year, Foley says many ordinary churches will be impacted. Pray also for justice for Korean missionary Park Tae-yeon, who's been detained in Russia since January on trumped-up immigration charges. Local officials allege her work was associated with Child Evangelism Fellowship. More ways to pray at our website. And rebel militias stand poised in Sudan, ready and waiting to take El Obeid. Currently under army control, El Obeid is one of Sudan's most important transportation hubs. Many analysts fear that El Obeid will soon become the next El Fasher. Last year, horrific damage in El Fasher by the Rapid Support Forces kept Sudan in the headlines for weeks. John, a gospel worker focused on Sudan, says many Sudanese died in ways too graphic to be described on air. And yet,
4: we are seeing that in the desperation of this suffering. The simple gospel of Jesus Christ has the power it has always had, and people can stand in the middle of incredible suffering and loss.
2: Pray for Christian refugees bravely sharing their faith in displacement camps. Thanks for listening to Mission Network News, a service of One Way Ministries. This month, Keys for Kids is offering free devotionals for kids and teens and a

0: I'm Bryce Johnson with this Unpacking It Sports and Faith Minute. When building a successful game plan, coaches must work around their players' weaknesses and lean into their strengths. They must focus more on what their players can do than what they can't do. This is also true for us as followers of Jesus. God has given each of us specific gifts, skills, and abilities. At the same time, we also lack in certain areas. If we aren't careful, we can be discouraged by what we can't do and miss out on maximizing the wonderful things we can do based on the ways God has uniquely designed us. We are all responsible for serving God with what He's given us. The Bible says God has given each of you a gift from His great variety of spiritual gifts. Use them well to serve one another. Even though we can't do it all, today, let's be encouraged to think more about what we can do to serve God and be thankful for the gifts we do have. I'm Bryce Johnson, and you can unpack that. For more, go to unpackingit.com.
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5: This is Getting God's Message, and I'm Lud Golds. As we continue reading the book of Romans, we'll be able to amplify the focus of Romans and the five main points. Let's begin by amplifying the first main point, the universal need for salvation. Paul explains why humanity is without excuse before God. We can know enough about God from what we see and what He created to humbly bow before Him in worship. But we are bent toward going our own independent way. Rather than bow and worship, we redefine God to fit our own self-determined idea of God. This independent streak is sin and leads to increasing degrees of sinful behavior. What we believe impacts our behavior and attitude. For those who are religious and think they're better than others, Paul further develops his argument in chapter 2 that all are sinners. We'll be judged by how we judge others. God's kindness, tolerance, and patience are designed to lead us to repentance. But if we show contempt for these overtures of God, we'll store up wrath against ourselves for the day of God's wrath, when His righteous judgment will be revealed. Amplifying this truth further in chapter 3, Paul recounts statements made throughout the Old Testament to illustrate our propensity to do evil and resist righteousness. There is none who seeks God, not even one. As Paul comes to the conclusion of this first main section, he summarizes his argument in the universal need for salvation by saying, "All have sinned and fall short of the glory of God." That's our need for God's salvation.

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Some of you will be leaving us now to retire, but if you're having trouble sleeping, don't count sheep. 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
7: How do you do? 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The man in this story had that kind of impact, but only after his heart and mind and life were unshackled. From Chicago, the crossroads of America, we bring you Unshackled, the longest-running radio drama in the history of broadcasting, true life stories, dramatized and produced by Pacific Garden Mission. For more than 120 years, the old lighthouse has offered the open secret of new life to men and women whom the world has cast aside as hopeless. 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
8: Hi, Mr. Dodd.
9: Oh, you again, Bill.
8: 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Ma wants a couple of things.
9: Yeah, I'll be with you in a minute as soon as I add up this column. 6, 9, 2 makes 11, 17,

music with a message throughout the night here on VCY America. My name is Vic Eliason, and I want to thank you for allowing me the privilege to share the road with you here. Some of you may be driving, others perhaps at work, third shift perhaps, maybe some just can't sleep. But Music Till Dawn is a ministry of VCY America Radio Network. Here's a verse. It's very short, but it's one that is a verse of assurance. 1 Peter 1:25. The word of the Lord endureth forever. May our prayer be, Lord, help us who are finite to believe in the inspired word that speaks to us of Thee. Help us place our lives in Your hands. Music Till Dawn continues.

0: Achievement is the result of continual effort. There's a thin line between failure and success. Often, people throw up their hands in defeat when, with a little more effort, they would have succeeded. This is Dr. David Halcombe at Heritage Baptist College, Franklin, Indiana. Maybe you, with a little more effort, would be able to get your associate's or bachelor's degree. We refer this as our personal distant learning program, which provides you a relationship with a professor instead of a platform. Won't you call me today and let me help you finish at 317-246-8915. What seems hopeless can become glorious success. Talk to me personally. This is Dr. David Halcombe saying goodbye for now.
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You know, we as people have a terrible fixation on things that are seen. Our attention is often captivated moment by moment by things that move before us or things that we admire or appreciate or, yes, sometimes covet, seek to hold on to. But there is a very special dimension, things not seen. In fact, 2 Corinthians 4:18 puts it this way. While we look not at the things which are seen, but at the things which are not seen. For the things which are seen are temporal, but the things which are not seen are eternal. Norma Helgerson writes it this way. The things of earth will pass away, nor do they satisfy. And we cannot take them with us, no matter how we try. For they are merely temporal.

has given us, nor will it pass away. The treasures there in glory, how rich we are today. Things Not Seen by Norma Helgerson. As we share together Music Till Dawn.

0: U.S. Supreme Court declines healthcare workers' case. This is Matt Staver with Freedom's Call. The High Court declined to review Liberty Counsel's case where several New York healthcare workers were fired for refusing to take the COVID shot due to their religious convictions. Justice Gorsuch, joined by Justices Thomas and Alito, dissented from the denial. Justice Gorsuch wrote, quote, "Put simply, addressing this case is well worth our time, and correcting its error should have been an easy business. I can only hope that lower courts will more carefully consider in future cases whether a defendant can successfully mount a Title VII undue hardship defense simply by pointing to a state law mandate. I hope, too, that one day soon this court will choose to settle the question so that other Americans seeking to vindicate their civil rights do not suffer the same fate as those now before us." Close quote. We must return to common sense. 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

Welcome to this segment of Music Till Dawn, and we're so glad you're with us tonight. The Bible tells us that the trial of our faith worketh patience. Sometimes you want to be careful about praying for patience because God may send some tribulation along to help us to learn it. But Norma Helgerson has written an interesting poem called Faith's Trial. Our faith is far more precious and worth much more than gold. So because of its great value, it must be tried, we're told. 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Enjoy with us now, Music Till Dawn.

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evening and welcome to Music Till Dawn. Vic Eliason, your host for this segment of Music Till Dawn, music throughout the night. Alas, and did my Savior bleed? And did my Sovereign die? Would he devote that sacred head for such a worm as I? Was it for crimes that I had done he groaned upon the tree? Amazing pity, grace unknown, and love beyond degree. Well might the sun in darkness hide and shut his glories in, when God the mighty maker died for man the creature's sin. Thus might I hide my blushing face while his dear cross appears, dissolve my heart in thankfulness and melt mine eyes to tears. But drops of grief can ne'er repay the debt of love I owe. Here, Lord, I give myself away. 'Tis all that I can do. Music Till Dawn.

0: You never, ever will go wrong in consulting the scriptures if... Hi, this is Chuck Swindoll. You never, ever will go wrong in consulting the scriptures if you're sure to take it in its context. My friend, don't be using a flip the pages and point method to read the scriptures, okay? You know, flip, flip, point. Judas went and hanged himself. Flip again and point. The next verse you read, go thou and do likewise. Two scripture verses with messages to give, just not together, because that's not the context. Maybe it's a silly illustration, but you won't forget it. The principle is not silly. Context is all important in our study of the scriptures.
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welcome to this segment of Music Till Dawn. Nice to have you with us. And I trust that the music will be a blessing to you during this half hour. Here's a verse from Helen Steiner Rice that's entitled, Quit Supposin'. It's kind of neat. Don't start your day by supposing that trouble is just ahead. It's better to stop supposing and start with a prayer instead. And make it a prayer of thanksgiving for the wonderful things God has wrought, like the beautiful sunrise and sunset, God's gifts that are free and not bought. For what is the use of supposing the dire things that could happen to you and worry about some misfortune that seldom, if ever, comes true? But instead of just idle supposing, step forward to meet each new day, secure in the knowledge God's near you to lead you each step of the way. For supposing the worst things will happen only helps to make them come true. And you darken the bright, happy moments that the dear Lord has given to you. So if you desire to be happy and get rid of the misery of dread, just give up supposing the worst things and look for the best things instead. From the pen of Helen Steiner Rice, this is Music Till Dawn.

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Music Till Dawn comes your way throughout the night here on the VCY America Radio Network, and I'm glad that you joined us for this segment. We try to share a verse of encouragement or inspiration, and then some beautiful music, and this half hour is no exception. From the pen of Helen Steiner Rice, a gifted poet, "Never Borrow Sorrow from Tomorrow." That's a great title. "Deal only with the present. Never step into tomorrow. For God asks us just to trust Him and to never borrow sorrow. For the future is not ours to know, and it may never be. So let us live and give our best, and give it lavishly. For to meet tomorrow's troubles before they are even ours is to anticipate the Savior and to doubt His all-wise powers. So let us be content to solve our problems one by one, asking nothing of tomorrow except Thy will be done." Music Till Dawn.

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1: A new report by the Restoration of America Foundation estimates that more than 328,000 abortion pills have been shipped from states with so-called abortion shield laws into states that otherwise protect unborn children. The report shows that mail order abortion has become the primary method of bypassing pro-life laws enacted after the Dobbs decision. This should concern everyone, regardless of what state they live in. Mail order abortion kills babies. It eliminates in-person medical oversight. It increases the risk of forced abortion and undermines the ability of states to enforce laws enacted by their citizens. If pro-abortion states can send these deadly drugs in the mail, it means that they are setting abortion policy for the entire country.
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know there's nothing more heartwarming than for a parent to communicate with their children, a father to speak with his son or daughter, a mother with that child. But as we think of the relationship with the Lord, sometimes we stray and are so far removed, and our conversation is so limited. Jeremiah 33:3 says it this way: "Call unto me, and I will answer thee, and show thee great and mighty things which thou knowest not." The beautiful part of this verse, the Lord says, "Call unto me," and his promise is, "I will answer thee." Music Till Dawn continues.

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0: As I studied the scriptures, because I was really struggling, like, shouldn't my trust be unconditional? And I discovered, no, trust should be very conditional, you know, based on the choices of the other person. And sometimes distrust is the wisest choice to make. You know, look, we all make mistakes, and that's what grace is for. And, you know, I make mistakes, you make mistakes, but there's a big difference between a mistake where someone breaks your trust and it was a mistake that they broke it and they repent for it and, you know, they say they're sorry and then they commit to not doing that again. And they also want to walk through the repair process. There's a big difference between that I just described, a mistake, and a repeated pattern of behavior.
1: Hear more from Lisa Turkhurst today at FamilyMinute.org.
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Thursday Till Dawn, coming to you on the VCY America Radio Network throughout the night. My name is Vic Elias, and I'm glad to welcome you to this segment of Music Till Dawn. May I open with a psalm and a prayer. Psalm 34:7. The angel of the Lord encampeth round about them that fear him and delivereth them. Words of comfort tonight on Music Till Dawn. And here is a prayer. Oh, may it be ours. Dear God, give me courage to face the problems that confront me today. Thank you for your sustaining strength. Music Till Dawn continues.

0: I'm Bryce Johnson with this Unpacking It Sports and Faith Minute. Those sports fans want rookies on their favorite team to make an instant impact. The reality is that most players take time to develop. As followers of Jesus, we desire to have a godly impact on others instantly. But realistically, it doesn't always turn out that way. Sometimes our impact on a person's faith journey isn't revealed until years later. So we must have an urgent patience. This means we don't hesitate to share, but patiently wait until it all clicks for them. We also must be patient for people to produce fruit, as it takes time to become spiritually mature. In the Bible, Jesus says, "Let your light shine before others so that they may see your good works and give glory to your Father who is in heaven." Today, let's be challenged to make an impact on others by the way we live. Let's share the gospel and trust God to transform lives. I'm Bryce Johnson, and you can unpack that. For more, go to unpackingit.com.
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Take a moment and drop a card or letter to your station manager if you appreciate the music throughout the night. I know that he'll be happy to hear from you. Radio, in fact, is kind of an unfriendly art, because oftentimes we'll sit by the hour in a studio looking at moving needles and flashing lights and turning turntables and CD machines and DAT machines and all kinds of indicators, but you don't always hear from people whose lives are being touched. And so may I suggest that you drop a card or letter to your station manager and tell him that you appreciate Music Till Dawn. You know his address. Contact him, and contact him soon. In the meantime, we ask that you enjoy with us the continuing sounds of sacred music right here on VCY America. Music throughout the night on Music Till Dawn.

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Music Till Dawn. Alice Mortensen wrote this beautiful little verse. It's called Sufficient. I know not what the future holds of joy or pain or peace, but this I know, the faithfulness of God will never cease. His grace will be sufficient for each day, through dark or fair. For I am safely sheltered neath his wings with loving care. So I can face each untried day in his strength, not my own. With confidence, whatever comes, I'll never walk alone. Music Till Dawn.

0: This is Max McLean. What does baptism symbolize? Listen to the Bible from 1 Peter 3. For Christ died for sins, once for all, the righteous for the unrighteous, to bring you to God. He was put to death in the body, but made alive by the Spirit, through whom also he went and preached to the spirits in prison who disobeyed long ago when God waited patiently in the days of Noah while the ark was being built. In it, only a few people, eight in all, were saved through water, and this water symbolizes baptism that now saves you also, not the removal of dirt from the body, but the pledge of a good conscience toward God. It saves you by the resurrection of Jesus Christ. From 1 Peter 3, listen to the Bible. It's great for the soul.
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thank you for joining this segment of Music Till Dawn. I hope you'll find songs of encouragement and blessing in this next half hour. My name is Vic Eliason. I'm having the privilege of sharing each evening with you here on Music Till Dawn. Here's a verse from Genesis 9:11. I will establish my covenant with you. Neither shall there any more be a flood to destroy the earth. God's promise to Noah and to us. May our prayer be, Lord, help me to build on a firm foundation, learning to diligently seek your direction in all that I do. Music Till Dawn continues.

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eastern Wyoming, southeastern Colorado, south central Mississippi, and off the Virginia coast, with Tropical Storm Bertha in the Gulf off the Louisiana coast. Heavy rain today with possible flash flooding over portions of Nebraska, Kansas, Missouri, Alabama, Georgia, North and South Carolina, and southeastern Virginia. Now the weather forecast for cities in the VCY listening area. Huxley, Iowa, for today, partly to mostly cloudy skies, high around 79. Tonight, a chance of scattered showers, especially after midnight, becoming partly cloudy by morning, low around 60. Phoenix, Arizona, for today, sunny skies, it will be very hot, high around 111. Tonight, partly cloudy, low around 93. Rockford, Illinois, for today, partly sunny skies, high around 78. Tonight, partly to mostly cloudy, low around 56. In Stockton, Missouri, for today, we will have partly cloudy skies, high around 84, low around 68. Friday, showers and scattered thunderstorms, high around 86. That's the forecast. I'm meteorologist Jim Vaughn for VCY America, Christian Information Radio.

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1: Many years ago, a carpenter named Juris served aboard the Anastasis. 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
1: Would you call yourself a bold Christian? I mean, someone who's winsome but out there and strong, and people know you're a real follower of Jesus? If you struggle with that like I do, stay with me. We'll learn to be bold in Christ today.
0: The Apostle Paul was in chains when he wrote 2 Timothy, and rather than using his final letter to complain or protect himself, he used it to pass the baton, calling Timothy to courage, boldness, and faithfulness. Today, Chip Ingram brings that message home with the conclusion of his lesson titled, Be Bold, Don't Be Ashamed. I'm Dave Drewy, and this is Living on the Edge. 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Well, now here's Chip Ingram with his Bible open to 2 Timothy chapter 1, starting in verse 6, where Paul is sharing some important challenges with young Timothy.
1: Challenge number one is to be bold and fulfill your calling, from verses 6 and 7. He says, notice, for this reason. What reason? The reason of how much I love you, the reason for where I'm at, the reason for why we're here in God's calling. For this reason, I remind you to kindle afresh the gift of God which is in you through the laying on of my hands. Why? For God has not given us a spirit of timidity, but of power and love and discipline. He's telling him, basically, Timothy, you've got what you need to make it. Can I ask you something? Can you in your mind's eye go back and tell me, when were you most passionate about following Jesus Christ? When was it that, man, you know, I got to get up and I got to read. I got to share my faith. I got to care. We got new neighbors coming in. This matters. It matters more than I could miss an SEC game. I could miss an NFL game. I could miss a sale. This is who and what really matters. When was that? And if it's not right now, then here's the call. Fan it into flame. Just fan it into flame. God's not mad at you. He wants to help you. He's saying, of course you have fear. That's why I gave you my spirit. It overcomes that. The principle, we must constantly remind one another of powerful experiences in our past and the power given to us by his spirit. Sit around the table. When family comes over, just say, hey, what are the biggest miracles our family has ever experienced? What are your biggest moments with God? So you need to remember the God that answered those prayers, he's the same, right? Today, yesterday, forever. He's willing, he's open, but we need to come with expectation. We need to come with a sense of he's real and vital and wants to work and wants to bless and wants to use us. And I think the first place to do that, the aside to parents, is let's make our kids and grandkids our number one group that we disciple. We live in the psychological world, so what I mean by that is that what used to be biblical language has turned into therapeutic language. People don't sin, they're sick. Right? You know. Or they have a syndrome or an ism. I major in psychology, undergraduate and graduate work, so I understand it. But here's what I'm saying is, sometimes we ought to use words like sin and guilt. False guilt's bad. True guilt means the Holy Spirit is putting in finger something specific about my life, my mouth, my behavior, my attitude that's wrong. And the agenda is not to make me feel, we're in a world where, I don't want to make you feel bad. There's times, guess what? God wants you to feel bad. Feeling really bad about doing something bad or thinking something bad or saying something bad is called remorse. And remorse leads to, wow, I'm sorry. And I'm sorry leads to repentance, a metanoia, change of mind, where you say, oh, Lord, you understand, all sin, it's not about the rules, it's about the relationship. Sin isn't fundamentally, you just cross this line. Sin is, you hurt your Savior. You hurt your wife. You let your Heavenly Father down. You disappointed him. You know, it's when it's just like, well, I'll try not to do that anymore. That's behavioralism. That's moralism. Sin is, I missed the mark of loving and caring, and something came out of my mouth, and it's wrong in me. I need to own it. And when I come and I own it and I ask God to forgive me, He forgives me and cleanses me of all my sin, and He fills my heart with peace. We spend our energy trying to get rid of our guilt. If it's false guilt and family of origin and go to a good therapist, a good Christian psychologist, hey, been there, done that, we all need some of that. But a lot of life is like, why did you say that? That's a hateful thought. That was bigoted. That was biased. That was insensitive. That was selfish. Those aren't psychological terms. By the way, everything I just said, I'm sure I've done all those in the last 48 hours. And I'm pretty convinced most of you have. But as long as we don't kill someone, we think, I haven't sinned a whole lot. Be interesting to go home and read your own Facebook and all the things you posted and ask yourself, how happy is God with that? Because we're going to learn, the Lord's bondservant must not be quarrelsome, but be kind to all. Challenge number two is don't be ashamed of your Lord. Look at verses 8 through 12. Therefore, do not be ashamed of the testimony of our Lord or me, his prisoner, but join with me in suffering for the gospel. How? In your own strength? No. According to the power of God. Why? Who saved us and called us with a holy calling. Based on what? Not according to our works, but according to his own purpose and grace, which was granted to us in Christ Jesus from all eternity, but now has been revealed by the appearing of our Savior, Christ Jesus. And then notice what he accomplished, who abolished death and brought life and immortality to light. How? Through this sacred deposit called the gospel, the good news, the work of Jesus. And so Paul says, don't be ashamed of your Lord. Why? Because of he's called us, because of what he's done. It's like someone, you know, you were in a $10 billion of debt and you decided to kill yourself. And so you're on the edge of the ledge and Jesus runs over and says, I just paid your bill and I rescued you. And then you go to a business meeting and, well, I kind of want to introduce my friend Jesus, but you know, I'm a little ashamed of him. No, he saved my life. He paid my $10 billion bill. I'm going to tell everybody about him. If you don't keep remembering what Jesus has done for you, you'll be ashamed of him. And you'll care more about, in my case, what the person in the next seat on the airplane thinks. I'm thinking, this is ridiculous. And so I talk my way out of that. And then by God's grace, I think, you know, I have a spirit that's going to be bold. Okay, I'm going to open my lips, spirit. You need to get royal. And he does. And by the way, can I say too, just to help you guys out? I chicken out sometimes just like you. I get intimidated by people just like you. But what I find is when I am aware of what I've been called to, what I've been saved from, what God has done, the purpose, and that he's brought life and immortality, and then he's actually entrusted me. I'm sitting next to this person, or he's actually entrusted me with the only answer to this man's spiritual cancer. It's the gospel of Christ. And you know, the one thing I would say too, for some of you are thinking, oh, I probably need to really get a lot bolder. All your fears about how people will react, I'm just telling you, I think a lot of it is simply the enemy. Because I'm shocked at how open people are. We got a neighbor that when we moved in, they said, he's the bad neighbor. Boy, that's not nice. No, he's the bad neighbor. And they told me all these stories and, well, you know, that was like setting my wife on fire. We're going to love the bad neighbor. And in the first couple of years, he was the bad neighbor. picky and this and that. And he'd alienated everyone. And of course, he's married to the sweetest gal ever, you know, that we got to know. And he got from the bad neighbor to the talking neighbor to the, we have some, you know, he's pretty reserved, you can't sort of get into his world much, to he has a disease, they don't know what's wrong, neighbor, who asks us for prayer, neighbor. who thanks us for being around, neighbor, who I have shared the gospel multiple times with him. And it's just, no, I got it. He tells about his denominational background and, you know, it was fire and brimstone according to him. And if I walked into church, you know, it would cave in and there's no hope for me. And, you know, I just keep giving him the gospel. And for the first 10 years, can I tell you something? If I only had 10 years, I'd tell you the gospel doesn't work. Of course it works. But his need got him to where he was starting to think differently about life. And can I tell you, some of your relatives, some of your neighbors, some of your friends, some of your adult kids, some of your grandkids who've told you that they've left the faith and on, if someone would sit down and listen and have a cup of coffee and ask them questions for an hour or more and not try and preach at them, but really listen and care about them, they're hurting and they're afraid and their world's messed up. Don't be ashamed of your Lord. Join me in suffering. It's literally the idea of this word is, enter in with me. Let's lock arms and suffer together. It's like an invitation. The reason is to obey. To obey in light of what God has done for us. It's a beautiful, beautiful passage.
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1: Notice he says, for which I was appointed a preacher. The word is, it would be, in some older translations, it's called a herald. And it would be like if there was a king or a queen, it's someone who officially would, you know, and make an announcement on the behalf of royalty. And Paul says, all these things, don't be ashamed of our Lord. God assigned me to blow the trumpet and announce that the King of Kings and the Lord of Lords has come to this earth to save us and to forgive us and to take us with him, to be with him forever. And not only was I a preacher, but I was an apostle, one who is sent, and a teacher. And for this reason, I suffer these things. But he says, I'm not ashamed. Well, why, Paul? I mean, how come you're in a lot worse situation and you're not ashamed? He says, for I know. The word here is an experiential know. I know whom I've believed, and I'm convinced that he is able to protect what I've entrusted to him until that day. My life and my suffering and my hurt and my doubt and my uncertainty, and just like he's asked me to be faithful what he's entrusted to me, I can suffer because I know, I am convinced that I have given to him and he's able to protect that until that final day. Challenge number three to Timothy is, don't be ashamed of his word. Verses 13 through 18. Hold on to the example of sound words, or literally it's the sound teaching, which you've heard from me in the faith and love which is in Christ Jesus. Protect through the Holy Spirit who dwells in us this treasure, this deposit which has been entrusted to you. You are aware of the fact that all who are in Asia turned away from me, among whom are Phygelius and Hermogenes. The Lord grant mercy to the household of Onesiphorus, for he often refreshed me and was not ashamed of my chains. But when he was in Rome, he eagerly searched for me and he found me. The Lord grant him to find mercy from the Lord on that day. And you know very well what services he rendered at Ephesus. And so the command is retain and guard the truth. Be loyal to Jesus, be loyal to his word. And there's certain things to be loyal to his word right now, just to be loyal to his word, to say, I believe that marriage is between a man and a woman. That's not dissing anyone else. We live in a free country and people can have whatever kind of relationships they want to have. But as a follower of Jesus, to say that, you can be characterized as a hater and a bigot. Say it kindly. Say it lovingly. Give the theological basis for it. It's the Christ in the church. Marriage, by definition, has to have differences. It can't have sameness. It needs a male and a female. There needs to be a connection. There's multiple things to be true to God's word right now. And please hear the context. It's historic. There's certain times where the church has come together. The Apostles' Creed, it's very broad. It's very clear. And inside the Apostle Creed, these things are true that we believe. Salvation by grace through faith. The virgin birth. The triunity of God. Deity of the Holy Spirit and the deity of Christ. The return of Christ. I mean, there's certain, the authority and veracity and the inspiration of the Word of God makes you look in some educational circles like, you know, you're just like three bricks short of a load. Your kids in secular universities now are made to feel like they are anti-intellectual. And if they don't believe certain things that are now accepted as the truth. And so my point is, are you ready? I'm going to say this as nicely as I can. Didn't plan on saying it, but I'm going to say it as nice as I can. Could we as the church stop whining and stop complaining and stop blaming and equip our kids so that they have answers for those kind of things and have the kind of relationship with them and model the kind of things where they would say, you know, the people are saying this and that, their life is a train wreck. And you know, grandma or grandpa, you know, you seem to be a little old fashioned, you're into that whole Bible stuff, but you know, like you got so many years together and you really love each other and you're really nice to me and your life is the kind of person I'd like to be. Guess what? It's called discipleship. That's what we can do. But don't hang back. Don't believe the lies that your adult kids or your teenagers or your grandkids don't want to hear from you. My son planted a church. It's about 10 years old. And when pastors are going through rough stuff, you go help your son. And so he was really tired and asked me if I'd fill in. I did a little four-part series for him. And I did something really basic. And then I hung around and talked with him. And I was just like, oh, I so want to help these young people. So I said, honey, what do you think if, like, I'm going to, in the message, there was two services, if I would say anyone, you know, I taught, this is what a Christian is. And I talked about being a Romans 12 Christian, just a profile of a disciple from Paul. And just real simple, I said, if you would like to explore what it looks like to be a follower of Jesus, why don't you come to my house for the next 3 weeks, next three Sunday nights? And I said, honey, you think we could feed? He goes, Trip, I don't even know how many people. Is it going to be 5 people? Is it going to be 50 people? Okay, can I invite them? She said, yes. And so I did. And I didn't know. And so we had like 13 people show up. And all young people except 2 or 3. I can't tell you. I mean, the first 3 talked about their church background, deconstruction, where they're living in. I thought I believed all these things. I'm not sure about this. I'm not sure about that. Next week, honest conversation. Very small teaching, open, vulnerable. In the first week, one lady made a lordship decision. In the first week, another lady came to Christ. The 2 or 3 gals that were doing the deconstruction had never had a safe place. You know what they needed? They needed some old white guy and his wife who love each other to open their home and explain lovingly the most basic things in Scripture that most of you could do off the back of your hand. And then the 3 weeks got done, and I mean, people shared at such a level. And the 3rd week I said, you know, no one has to, because I didn't know where they were coming from. But let's, Teresa, why don't you start, and I'll pray at the end if anyone of you would like to pray. Well, they pour out their heart. And then pretty soon, Chip, can I meet with you? I'm meeting with this guy. And then, Teresa, can I meet with you? And here's, you know what I want to tell you? Oh my gosh, these young people are so hurting. And their first thing is that it's all about this, what about that, and they say this, and evolution that, and this is that, and you know what they need? They need someone to love them. Well, the 3 weeks got over, and everyone go, do we have to quit? And I thought, well, what do you want to do? So Teresa goes, why don't y'all come and we'll eat at our house? And she, you know, we had a cookout. And then they brought their mates or friends. And I've never seen two of them broke up with people that they were involved in that were unbelievable. I mean, bang, bang, bang, bang. They have just responded to God's word and made application, and their lives are radically changing. And we cry and hug one another. I didn't know these people 8 weeks ago. Paul says to Timothy, I love you, I'm for you, I care for you. Timothy, I want you to know that you got everything that you need, but your part, you got to fan into flame. You got to get passionate like in the early days, get super clear. And then can I tell you, don't you dare be ashamed of your Lord. Don't you dare be ashamed of his word. And you know what? Can I invite you into something? I like to invite you to suffer with me. Would you go arm in arm? As I go out, can we just, you know, realize they're going to call the play. They're going to give you the ball. You're going to grab the ball and you're going to tuck it. You're going to get break through the line. You're going to go about 8 yards, and a linebacker who's been waiting you and a free safety is going to knock your head off. They do it on purpose and pay him a lot of money to do that. And you know, spiritually, that's what God wants you to do. He goes, man, I got angels blocking. I got people prepared. You got the ball of the gospel. I want to give it to you, and I want you to break through, and I want you to get some yards for the kingdom, and I want to invite you to know that guess what? There's some spiritual linebackers. They're going to say this or post that or say that or that, and you know what? You may find them asking you about, would you pray for this kidney problem that they can't figure out what's going on? And I'm really afraid. I'm afraid to die. And they don't have to respond great, because that's not your responsibility. You can't change them anyway, right? Outcomes are God's. But would you be bold? Don't be ashamed.
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1: 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Can I ask you, do what it takes today to be bold for the Lord Jesus Christ. People are in desperate need, and regardless of the criticism that you may get, you'll never regret being bold for Jesus.
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2: This is Max McLean. The story of the Bible is a divine drama of how God would redeem his people from their sin. The next phase in Jesus' mission was to unleash the power of the Holy Spirit on his disciples. When did he do that? Listen to the Bible from Acts 2. When the day of Pentecost came, they were all together in one place. Suddenly, a sound, like the blowing of a violent wind, came from heaven and filled the whole house where they were sitting. They saw what seemed to be tongues of fire that separated and came to rest on each of them. All of them were filled with the Holy Spirit and began to speak in other tongues as the Spirit enabled them. Now they were staying in Jerusalem, God-fearing Jews from every nation under heaven. When they heard this sound, a crowd came together in bewilderment because each one heard them speaking in his own language. Utterly amazed, they asked, "Are not all these men who are speaking Galileans? How is it that each of us hears them in his own native language? We hear them declaring the wonders of God in our own tongues." Amazed and perplexed, they asked one another, "What does this mean?" Some, however, made fun of them and said, "They have had too much wine." Then Peter stood up with the 11, raised his voice, and addressed the crowd. "Fellow Jews, and all of you who live in Jerusalem, let me explain this to you. Listen carefully to what I say. These men are not drunk as you suppose. It's only 9 in the morning. No. This is what was spoken by the prophet Joel. In the last days, God says, I will pour out my Spirit on all people. Your sons and daughters will prophesy. Your young men will see visions. Your old men will dream dreams. Even on my servants, both men and women, I will pour out my Spirit in those days, and they will prophesy. I will show wonders in the heaven above and signs on the earth below, blood and fire and billows of smoke. The sun will be turned to darkness and the moon to blood before the coming of the great and glorious day of the Lord. And everyone who calls on the name of the Lord will be saved." From Acts 2, listen to the Bible. It's great for the soul.
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0: Welcome to Talk Truth, the radio ministry of Gary Clark. Gary has been teaching God's Word for almost 40 years in Southwest Florida and serves as the pastor and founder of Fellowship Church of Inglewood, where we love Jesus and we love people. My name is Roger Johnson, and our hope for today is that you will be encouraged and motivated to live your life for Jesus Christ. Here's Pastor Gary with today's message.
1: Here we go. Let's go to God's Word this morning. Yeah, I got up feeling great today. Had a cup of coffee. How many ever had coffee before and it might not have made you feel so good after you drunk it? I think that might be me today. I don't know. I can only hope, okay? But anyway, not feeling that hot, so I'm going to stay on this stool a little bit right here. If you see me like this, this is what I'm going to do for a while. If you see me getting up, it means I feel better or I'm crazy. And I may fall over. Okay, but let's see what happens. Let's go to God's Word. I'm in a little series called The Boat I'm In. The Boat I'm In. And a lot of boating stories in the Bible. And specifically, Jesus had a lot to do with water and around the water and on a boat and with guys that used to make a living on a boat, fishermen and stuff like that. So it's just something that's always caught my fancy. And I've studied these passages for years and years and years. I've seen a lot of different insights from them. And today is a little series called The Boat I'm In. And we started last week with a message called Cast Away, or basically Become a Castaway. If we don't cast away some things in our life, we can become a castaway. And we talked about what a castaway is and all that. And we laid the groundwork. And it was a big, long message. And I thought we'd just put it into two pieces here. So today is part two. What I'd really like to talk to you about today is it's what happens when your life is shipwrecked. See, I'm feeling better. What happens when your life is shipwrecked? What happens when you're on an island? And, I mean, you're just feeling no hope. And obviously, I'm not talking about a shipwreck. I'm talking about your life, okay? It could be something somebody did to you that shipwrecked your life. I know what that feels like. It could be a tragic loss that you're facing. It could be decisions you have made, horrible choices that you have made, and it puts you in a situation where you were just unreachable, and that might could be you right now. What do you do when you're shipwrecked? What do you do when you're cast away? Are y'all with me so far, yes or no? That's what we're talking about. And I've got 4 points, and they all have to do with casting away. The word cast, cast, cast, cast. And I'd like to look at this today. And Roger's away today. His wife's mother has been ill, fighting cancer for some time up in Ohio. So Roger and the family have made that trip back up to Columbus. And so I've got Mallory. Mallory, you're running it today. You're running the show. Can we thank the Lord for Mallory back there? Come on. It's been pretty seamless so far, hasn't it? I mean, it's been pretty good. You wouldn't even know Roger's not back there, doing a great job. So the word castaway, let's just review just a smidgen. It means outcast. Keep looking. Push me. It means exiled. Maybe that's how you're feeling. Untouchable. Man, nobody can get to me. That word reprobate. I don't need you, God. I don't want you, God. Where have you been? And it's also just like I don't even believe in you anymore. I mean, you're talking about stuck. Castaway, stranded, and stuck. And it doesn't really matter how you got there, okay? God's not saying he won't help you. He will help you regardless of what you're going through. So if you swam to get there because somebody ran into your life and knocked you in the water, and there you are. Or if you hit the rocks yourself because you're a crazy person, okay, and now you're overboard, now you're alone on an island because of your own choices. Or maybe you were going along pretty good in life and, you just got beached. You understand or not? But you are stuck. How many are a little bit of boaters out here? Got any boaters out here? How many know what I'm talking about? I've been about every one of them things on a boat. It's crazy. Last time Mitch and I went fishing, we're trying to catch some trout. Wasn't that long ago. Kim was with us, and wasn't that long ago, and we got into some shallow water because he saw some areas that he wanted to go into. Man, it was like an hour getting off of that grass, off those grass flats, especially with my weight on there. Finally, Daddy had to jump overboard. And I did, and the boat started. We could pull it then. That's funny how that always goes. The goal in this message, the goal in our life, if you're stuck on an island, if it's the loss of a loved one and you don't know how to move forward, if it's being divorced, being left maybe like a dog, or maybe you did that and now you look back and see your choices were horrible. It could be a number of things. It could be drugs. Whatever it might be, I am stuck and I'm stranded. What do I do? So what's our goal? Our goal is, put that back up there. What's our goal? Our goal is to what? One more time, our goal is what? Because you're going to die on the island. You don't have any hope on this island. No water. It's hot. You're sick. You're bug bitten.

I got to get off this island. Guys, it's amazing how, here's what David said. David said, it's been good for me that I've been afflicted, because this caused me to know God's precepts. Okay? I'm not trying to talk you into getting off the island. If you can ever get to the place where you want to get off the island, then you and I are going to make some progress. You hear me or not? Okay? So that's the goal today, is to get off that island, to get off of being a castaway, whatever you're feeling, this lostness. So I want to just talk about it. So the word castaway means to throw away. That's what this word means. To cast away means to what? It can also be you've been thrown away and forgotten on an island. Castaway, you're a castaway. But this idea I want to go with now means to throw away. We need to throw away or cast away some what? Some junk, because if we don't, we're going to become a throwaway or a castaway. So we want to throw some things away. But I said it last week briefly. The word cast also means, say that out loud, it means something what? Formed in a mold. And that's our problem. That's our problem. That's the biggest thing we have to deal with when we're isolated in our life or alone in our life, or we feeling we don't have any hope in our life. Something has got in your mind and it has formed it into a mold, and you're going to have to break that. Y'all hear me or not? Say, you're going to have to break that. It could have been something done to you. It could have been rape. It could have been abuse. It could be something you did to yourself, drugs, alcohol. It could have been being raised a certain way, thinking a certain way. I have no idea, but your head is screwed up. You hear me or not? Say. And not here to cast blame. All I'm trying to say is, wouldn't you like to get off the island? Say. But you can't, because you're being held back. Something formed in your brain or in your mind. And buddy, I'm having all kinds of thoughts run through my head right now, because I know what it feels like. I know what it feels like to want the past, but you can't go back and get the past. The past is gone. You hear me or not? Okay, and I've had to fight these things myself, and it's not easy. Some things in life need to be what? They need to be cast away. Because if they're not, they're going to become permanent what? Yeah, they're going to put a little, they ain't going to put a cross on the island for you. They don't even know you there. They ain't going to put a little mound of rocks for you on that island. You hear me or not? You got to get off the island. How do you do that? How do I move forward? You might say, Clark, I don't understand this message. I'm fine. Give it a little time. You'll probably need it. Okay? So, how can I keep from becoming a what? One more time. How can I keep from becoming a what? I must do some what? Casting away. I must do some what? One more time. I know. I hope I'm driving you. I must do some what? Casting away. I've got to do some casting away if I don't want to become a castaway. And so here we go. Four things to not become a castaway. Not to become, no, that's not true. Four things because you're a castaway. Four things to get you off the island. Y'all with me? Four things. Number one, from the Bible. They're all cast. Cast down. Cast down. Cast down. Let's read these scriptures. For though we walk in the flesh, we do not war after the flesh. For the weapons of our warfare are not carnal. They're not just natural in our own strength. But they're mighty through God to the what? Pulling down of strongholds in our life. And here's that word. Say it with me. Verse number 5. Say it out loud. Casting down what? One more time. Casting down imaginations. Keep reading. And every high thing that exalts itself against the knowledge of God, and do what? Bring that into what? Captivity. Every what? Thought to the obedience of Jesus Christ. Now that's a great verse. That's pretty tough to do. What does that mean, to cast down my imaginations? The word imagination. See, because when you're on an island, when you are stuck in life, I don't know if I'm losing you yet or not, because I don't feel that great, but if you're with me, you're with me. If you're not, I don't know. All right, here we go. But the bottom line is, imaginations, I'm to cast down imaginations. What does that word

0: word mean? Now, I've heard this preached. I've preached it a bunch of different ways. But here's what this word means. We need to cast down, say that yellow with me, mental walls of what? Say that again. I need to cast down what? Mental walls of resistance. This idea of casting down, right there, imaginations and every high thing that exalts itself against the will of God or his plan for my life. Casting down imaginations, mental walls of resistance. It has to do with pride. I mean, it's the stupidest thing. You stuck on the island. And you're still arguing with God. Whether it's blaming him, or it might be you're arguing with him about, I'm no good. You know, I don't feel good. I'm just a nothing. But you argue with him. So cast down those imaginations, mental walls of resistance. What is mental walls of resistance? Say that out loud. What is it? Yeah, it's reasoning opposed to the truth of God's word. Is it God's will for you to live life? Is it God's will for you to have a full life, yes or no, as a believer in Christ? Is it God's will for you to have an abundant life? Is it Satan's will? No. He came to do what? Steal, kill, and destroy. So often we don't move forward in life because we're in agreement with the devil. I can't make it. I'm no good. And honestly, guys, this high-minded attitude makes us think we know more than we really do. We don't know the future. We don't know what a day may bring forth. We don't know if we put one foot in front of the other where that other foot might take us down the road and be happy. You hear me? But mental walls of resistance. I need to cast down my imagination that I lost my husband, you might say. I can't make it anymore. That's not true. I lost my wife. They're in heaven. Can you imagine them up in heaven cheering you on? That's biblical. There's all kinds of ways you can get off this island, but you've got to cast down these imaginations that you can't make it. Have I lost you, yes or no? Now, if I felt better, I'd scream at you right now. I just can't. Look at what Romans says. Because when they knew God, they what? You know what tells me? If I'm on an island, I need to glorify the Lord. I need to find something good to say. I need to find something. I need to tell myself to praise the Lord. I need to find something that's positive. Because when we knew God and we glorified him not as God, and we weren't what? I need to find how to be thankful even if I'm on that island. Y'all hear me? Okay? They became vain in their imaginations. There's that word again. Mental walls of resistance. And then their foolish heart was what? Darkened. That's what happens. And then we do this full of pride. Verse 22, we profess what? Look at me. We know better. That's not going to get you off the island, thinking you're all that. What's going to get you off the island is not being proud, humbling yourself, and not becoming a fool. Then you start doing stupid stuff. Verse 23, they changed the glory of the incorruptible God into an image made like the corruptible man, to birds, four-footed beasts, creeping things. So cast down imaginations. You want to cast away imaginations? Say it with me. Say it out loud. Lose the what? Lose the attitude. I can't believe they did this to me. I can't believe this happened. I'm hopeless. I'm a drug addict. I'm no good. I'm a drunk. I can't make it. It would be easier for me just to go ahead and end it all. Lose this attitude. Whether you want to see it or not, you can say that's a, I don't know what you call it, it's a proud attitude. It's like you know better for your life than God. And God sees good for your life. And you've got to say, man, this isn't right. My thinking's not right. I can get off this island. I got to lose the attitude. Say a second one with me. Say what? You are my shepherd. I shall not want. Greater is he that is in me than he that's in this world. I can do all things through Christ who strengthens me. Okay? Say yes to God's word. Number three, say that one out loud. This is big. Say it out loud. Be what? You're what? Okay. How many just, and again, I wish I felt a little bit better to give this message stronger to you today, but how many would say, boy, I so relate to that last point right there. Oh my gosh. So at least some of you are listening. It looks like 75% of you. Yay. I'm my own worst enemy. I've been in life before where people were cheering me on. They saw good in me when I didn't see it myself. And maybe that's you. They saw hope when you couldn't see it. We've got to cast down those mental walls of resistance that say, this is my life. It sucks. And so the rest of my life, this is what my life's going to be like. I don't know about you. I went off the island. How about you? Let's look at another one. We'll see how far we go. Number two. So cast down what? Imaginations and any high thing that exalts itself against the knowledge of God. Okay? So cast down imaginations, pride, your own thinking, feeling sorry for yourself, whatever it might be. You got to cast that down. You got to regularly do that. You can't do that in the flesh because the flesh wants to give up. Number two, say that one with me. Cast what? Cast out. It came to pass that as the people pressed upon Jesus to hear him give the word of God, he stood by the lake of Gennesaret or the Sea of Galilee. Same place. He saw two ships, their boats, standing by the lake. But the fishermen were gone out of them, and they were what? Washing their nets. So, sounds like they're done, doesn't it? Yes or no? You don't wash your nets when you're ready to go. You're done. How many know what fishermen, have you done some cast netting and done that kind of, that's some hard work, ain't it? That's some hard work. These boys were working, and they were done. And now Jesus enters into one of their boats, which was Simon Peter's. And he prayed him. That means he was asked him kindly that Peter would cast out a little further from the land. Now, was Peter done fishing, yes or no? He washed in the net. Is Peter tired, yes or no? Wore out. And you know what? He sat down. Peter did it. And Jesus said, they sat down and they taught the people out of the what? Out of the boat. Because the acoustics would have been incredible. All the people here on the sea, on the lake shore, he's right out there. Mountains are over here in the back. And he can speak to the people. And now when Jesus had done speaking to the people, he said, Peter, say it with me. What's that word? The blue one. Cast out into the what? And let down your net for a big old catch of fish. Is Peter already done? Is he tired? Is he a pro fisherman? Guys, as smart as you think you are, if you're stuck on the island, obviously you're not as smart as you thought you were. And you need some help. And so Jesus says, cast out into the deep. Into the deep. And I'm just having a little Bible study with you. Say that out loud with me. Say that yellow part with me. By? Do what? So I'm trapped on the island. I'm stuck in life. I can't get out of my crap. What would be some good advice? Say the yellow. Do what Jesus says do. And that's what Peter did. And Simon answering said unto him, Master, Jesus can handle a little you run in your mouth. Okay? He said, Master, we've toiled all night. We haven't taken anything. Say that last part with me. Okay, yeah, come on. Now say it slower. Say it slower. Nevertheless, at your, I will do what? That's some good advice to get off the island. Nevertheless, Lord, at your word, I will. Say that out loud. At your, I will. One more time. At your, I will. Let's keep looking. We're talking about how to get off the island. So we gotta cast down imaginations, our pride, whatever. Now we've got that we've done that, we need to cast what? Out into the what? Into the deep. That means to go and believe things that sort of go against our thinking, but they're in line with God's thinking. They're His way, not your way. Amen. You've tried your way, you're shot. Let's try His way. And so they did it. He was wore out. The nets were clean. Nothing worse than throwing your net, getting all that crap in your net. You didn't catch anything. You got to start from scratch again. The difference is Jesus. Say that with me. The difference is who? The difference is Jesus. And when they had thrown the net out, they enclosed a what? So many fish, their net what? And they beckoned their partners. Ha! They were done too, probably on the island. They were in another ship, but probably close by there, that they should come help. And they came and they did what? Say it with me. They what? Filled both the boats that they, both boats began to what? Is Jesus' way the best way? That's what we're learning here today. And you might say, this is a crazy message. Well, I don't feel good. Give me a break. When Simon Peter saw what was done, what did he do? He fell down at Jesus' knees. Say it with me. What did Peter say? Depart from me, for I'm a what? Are you learning anything? How to get off the island? You're thinking it in the best thinking. Cast it down. Lay down at His feet. I want off this island, Lord. My thinking's not right. Pull down those mental walls of resistance. And now, say to the Lord, Lord, whatever you have to get me off this island, I'm gonna go for it. Okay?
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2: God gave them over to a depraved mind to do those things which are not proper. Verse 29, being filled with all unrighteousness, wickedness, greed, evil, full of envy, murder, deceit, malice, gossip, slanderers, haters of God, insolent, arrogant, boastful, inventors of evil, disobedient to parents, without understanding, untrustworthy, unloving, unmerciful, right across it, our country. There are doctors now propounding that parents ought to be given 3 days after the child is born to determine whether it will live, so that it goes through genetic tests to find out if there are any disabilities.

0: Welcome to Wisdom for the Heart. Today, Stephen Davey continues our series through the Ten Commandments. In our last message, Stephen unpacked the first commandment. God alone is to be preeminent. Today, we turn to the second commandment. You shall not make for yourself an idol. This commandment isn't only about carved statues. It's about anything that competes with God for the worship of your heart. Stephen will walk us through how a person slowly slides into idolatry, and he'll help us see what genuine worship really looks like. Today's lesson is called, No Props, Please.
1: Turn to Exodus chapter 20. We'll pick up our study as we move through this book and as we are centering our thoughts on the Ten Commandments and how they apply to the 20th and the 21st century. The second commandment begins with verse 4. And it's really a logical progression of the first commandment that reads in verse 3, you shall have no other gods before me. That is, God is to be prominent, he is to be preeminent. Because he is prominent, because he is preeminent, this Elohim, this Yahweh of the Israelite, then verse 4, you shall not make for yourselves an idol or any likeness of what is in heaven above or on the earth beneath or in the water under the earth. You shall not worship them or serve them, for I, the Lord your God, am a jealous God, visiting the iniquity of the fathers on the children on the third and the fourth generations of those who hate me, but showing loving kindness to thousands, to those who love me and to those who keep my commandments. Before we get into exactly what I think is the application of this commandment, I want to note two things. The first thing is the importance of a role model. Perhaps you saw that. It said in verse 5, a phrase that I think is often misinterpreted. He says, I am a jealous God, visiting the iniquity of the fathers on the children, on the third and the fourth generations of those who hate me. I have heard this taught that what he is saying here is that if a father sins, the consequences of that sin are passed down from generation to generation, and it'll normally take four generations before that sin or the consequences of that sin is finally abated. However, in the context of this passage, what he is saying is that the way the father worships is translated to the way the son worships and the grandson worships. And normally, if a father is an idolater, if a father refuses to acknowledge God, that is picked up by his son and his grandson and his great-grandson. And I think what he is teaching here is the tremendous importance of a role model in worship. Those of you who are fathers and mothers, you are rearing your children, and they, by observing you, are determining perhaps how they will worship God. Not only is it important to have a proper role model, but he also stresses the importance of correct worship. Turn over, if you would, to verse 24. I love this part. In fact, this is often overlooked. Chapter 20, verse 24, he specifies, begin with verse 23, you shall not make other gods besides me. Gods of silver or gods of gold you shall not make for yourselves. Here's how you're to do it. You're to make an altar of earth for me, and you shall sacrifice on it your burnt offerings and your peace offerings, your sheep and your oxen. In every place where I cause my name to be remembered, I will come to you and bless you. If you make an altar of stone for me, you shall not build it of cut stones. For if you wield your tool on it, you will profane it. And you shall not go up by steps to my altar, and that your nakedness may not be exposed on it. And let me back up and help us realize what he is saying here. It's fascinating that when he says to build an altar, he wants them to build it out of rough stones, that is, the boulders that they're to dig from the ground. He doesn't want the stonemason to come along and cut away at it and to, in a sense, reveal the beauty of it. He doesn't want our focus on the altar. He wants their focus and our focus today on what is done at the altar. We aren't to come and admire the vehicle of worship. They were not to come and think, boy, didn't the mason do a tremendous job on that altar? Look at the way the stone lays. Look at the beauty. Look at the sparkle. They are to come, not looking at that, but looking at the God they are worshiping through that vehicle. In effect, God is saying, I don't want any props in worship. They were guilty of that later, and I think we are guilty of it today. We get so caught up in all of the props. We get so impressed with the stained glass. We get so impressed with all of the vehicles that we focus on them and forget it is God that we have come to worship. We are not to be attracted to the things we make, to the exclusion of the character of God. He says, don't go up by steps to the altar. It was the practice of the Canaanites to build high steps and high altars, and the priests were normally naked. And they then, by that activity, drew attention to themselves. God didn't want the priests drawing attention to themselves, or the modern day preacher or expositor. That isn't the focus of attention. It is on the God who is worshiped. So he says, do away with the stairs, wear clothing, don't draw attention to yourself, and worship me. And the Bible has a lot to say about worship, as we all know. It also has a lot to say about how not to worship. I want to give you what we find in Scripture as to three ways to worship incorrectly. The first is this, the worship of false gods. Now, you would say here in America, we have no difficulty with that. Let me tell you, ladies and gentlemen, that a person is not born idolatrous. A person is not necessarily born an idolater, that is, of some stump or some piece of stone, some object. A person becomes an idolater. And I want to show you how it happens. Turn to Romans chapter 1. Romans chapter 1. And I want to give you three steps toward idolatry. He's writing to a New Testament church. He is writing to a contemporary scene that we are finding today in our own community. And I want you to notice what he is saying. Three steps toward idolatry. The first is found in verse 21. He's talking about the unbeliever. He's saying, for even though they knew about God, or they knew God, they did not honor him as God. That is, they did not glorify him. The word honor is doxazo, from which we get our word doxology. That is, the simple praise, God, from whom all blessings flow. These people were not acknowledging the glory of God. He was not prominent. He was not preeminent. And that is, in itself, the first step downward that will ultimately lead you and I to worshiping some stump, some false god, some out-of-the-body experience, and all the contemporary idols of today. Secondly, they did not thank God. If you don't honor him, you won't thank him. Nor did they give thanks. You know, the interesting thing about an atheist is they have a dilemma. Whenever he feels grateful for something and he wants to give thanks, he doesn't have anybody to give it to. And one of the problems of not acknowledging God is you come to the point where you do not thank God for what he has done, and that ultimately leads to step number three. That is, they did not acknowledge God in their lives. It says, but they became futile in their speculations. The word futile is the same word the Jews used for idols. They became idolatrous in their speculations. If you don't acknowledge God, if you don't thank God, you have to put something else there. Something else has to fill up that void in your life. And if it is not God, it must be something else. And because of that, they become idolatrous in their thinking. Those are the three steps toward idolatry. Now let me give you in this chapter the four results. And I want you to pay careful attention. The first is a loss of discernment. A loss of discernment. And I think this is characteristic of our nation. I think this is characteristic of the individual who does not acknowledge God. It says that their foolish heart, verse 21, the last part, was darkened. Darkened is literally without insight, unintelligible. You know, the wisest person, men and women in our society today, are people who know Jesus Christ. Because the foundation for wisdom is a vertical relationship with Jesus Christ. And if that relationship is right, then the horizontal relationships, the horizontal judgments, the horizontal decisions are taken care of. We can make sound judgment. What we want to see is someone on the Supreme Court bench that knows Jesus Christ, because that relationship is established, and then they can have insight in making decisions. That's the individual we want in political office. That is the kind of individual who will make an impact in this society. It is someone who knows Christ, who acknowledges God, and by that is given the basis for insight. Without him, we should not be surprised of the decisions that are made. It says here, when you do not acknowledge God or as a nation or as an individual, you become foolish and without insight. The second thing is there is an increase of selfishness. Verse 22, professing to become or to be wise, they became fools. Why, if God doesn't have the answer, then I must. So they become the center of their lives, and they become fools. The word fool is morano, which we get our word moron from. I think that's a classic way of viewing the people who do not acknowledge God and make decisions, and they stand back and they say, isn't that wonderful? Isn't that wise? God says they are morons. That is the statement here. Professing to be wise, they became moronic. That is, they become so self-centered that they will worship whatever they think is acceptable to themselves. Ladies and gentlemen, if you and I do not worship God according to His revelation, we have not worshiped God. If we worship anyone other than the God of this book, we have not worshiped God. We have become foolish. And the third step is in verse 23. They create a religion without a creator. They create a religion without a creator. Verse 23. And exchange the glory of the incorruptible God for, note, an image in the form of corruptible man and of birds and four-footed animals and crawling creatures. If you had ever told this individual months ago that ultimately you will be worshiping some object, you will be worshiping your front lawn, your automobile, your career, your expectations, your spouse, your child, whatever finds first place in your heart, they'd say, no, I don't worship that. But yet they do. Why? Because they began way up in verse 18 by not acknowledging God. And then finally, fourth, this is more a statement, I think, a summary, and that is this. They lead unaccountable lives that produce uncontrollable sin. Unaccountable lives produce uncontrollable sin. And there are three times the scriptures say God gave them up. Verse 24 is the first. We'll call this the excess of natural function. It says, because of this, therefore, as a result, God gave them over in the lusts of their hearts to impurity, that their bodies might be dishonored among them. Why? Because they are immoral? Yes. But what is the root of the problem? Verse 25, for they exchanged the truth of God for a lie and worshiped and served the creature rather than the Creator who is blessed forever. Ultimately, the problem in someone's life who is living without the values of this book, it goes back to the problem that they have exchanged God is prominent with themselves and then the lusts of their hearts. Why not? Where is accountability? Where is authority? I do what I please. So they experience the excess of a natural function. And what I find happening in this country is startling. Let me read you a couple of things. This is a survey that was written up in Straight Talk to Men. There was an interview of college students, Christian and non-Christian. All college students who did not claim the name of Jesus Christ felt that premarital sexual relations outside of marriage, 69% of them thought it was all right. Christians, those who named the name of Jesus Christ, 39% of them believed it was all right. Of those individuals having five or more partners, those who knew Christ, 10%. Here is a startling statistic, men and women. Those who did not know Christ had between two and four partners, 26% of them. Those who knew Jesus Christ and claimed Him, 23%. There's only 3% difference. College students who did not know Christ, 23% of them had one partner. Those who knew Jesus Christ, 26% more. One of the problems in the sexual revolution that is sweeping this country is there is no longer the distinction between those who are known and admittedly idolatrous and those who say they know Jesus Christ. James Dobson wrote up in his magazine recently the fact that 56% of all females and 80% of all males experience sexual relations, 50% of them between the ages of 11 and 13. Why? It goes back to this. Whenever you or I exchange God for ourselves, we open the door to immorality. There is the excess in this country of a natural function, and I think there is an excess in the church as well. There's a second. God gave them over, verse 26, to degrading passions. We'll call this the indulgence of unnatural affections. God gave them over to degrading passions, for their women exchanged the natural function for that which is unnatural. And in the same way, also the men abandoned the natural function of the woman and burned in their desire toward one another, men with men, committing indecent acts and receiving in their own persons the due penalty of their error, the indulgence of unnatural affection. The reason that I would say America is an idolatrous nation is because we are having a surge of homosexuality and lesbianism that has never before hit this country. And what scares me more than anything, ladies and gentlemen, is the fact that this is the second step toward total idolatry. I was reading also a survey that bothers me, but I get these magazines to keep current, and it talks about the advances of homosexuals. They in New York City have already organized a homosexual public high school at taxpayers' expense. They are controlling many state-run educational efforts and using public dollars to print brochures and other materials that are in the schools here in Cary, North Carolina, encouraging elementary school students to think of perverted acts as normal. They've convinced mayors in a half dozen of the nation's largest cities to participate in gay pride days to celebrate their deviant behavior. I also got this in the mail. It was the Newsweek special edition, winter, spring, 1990, and it's called The 21st Century Family. What was startling is they have rewritten the family now to be anybody who says they want to live with anybody. And in fact, they highlighted two couples, one couple, two women, another couple, two men, who have already adopted children and raising them in that kind of lifestyle. And the audacity of it is that the two men who were interviewed said they had the same values of their mom and dad, but they just expressed it in a different way. You look at that and your blood could either boil or be overwhelmed with pity and compassion for individuals who have replaced God with something or someone else. And God says, why is this happening? Because they did not see fit to acknowledge God any longer. Look at verse 28. Third time. God gave them over to a depraved mind. We'll call this the acceptance of sinful attractions and practices. To do those things which are not proper. Verse 29, being filled with all unrighteousness, wickedness, greed, evil, full of envy, murder, strife, deceit, malice, gossip, slanderers, haters of God, insolent, arrogant, boastful, inventors of evil, disobedient to parents, without understanding, untrustworthy, unloving, unmerciful, right across it, our country. The tragedy of this passage, though, ladies and gentlemen, it is speaking not just to a country, obviously, it is speaking to individuals. And the context indicates that these are things that are not only being practiced, they are being accepted. They are being applauded. Murder, whether it's cold-blooded or by an abortionist who will take the life of an unborn child, that is being accepted. That is, whatever our state says is legal is now legal, whether it be murder or whatever. But God's word is supposed to rewrite our culture. But here murder is being accepted. It's interesting as you go through this list. Disobedient to parents is another one. Unloving. That's the fourth Greek word that we never hear a lot about when we talk about the words for love. This is the word storge, which refers to family love. They are unloving. That is, they have no family connections. No family love. A husband loves his career more than his children or a wife. There is no relationship that is engendered under that roof anymore, and that is acceptable. Unmerciful. Verse 32, and although they know the ordinance of God, that those who practice such things are worthy of death, they not only do the same, but they also give hearty approval to those who practice them. The acceptance of sinful attractions. Abortion has opened the door to infanticide, the killing of the unborn, based upon sex. I know I didn't want a boy. I wanted a girl. There are doctors now propounding that parents ought to be given 3 days after the child is born to determine whether it will live, so that it goes through genetic tests to find out if there are any disabilities. A second way to worship incorrectly is this. The worship of the true God in a wrong form. Look up Exodus chapter 32. Exodus chapter 32. The worship of the true God in a wrong form. Exodus 32, verse 4. And he took this from their hand, this gold that Aaron had said, give it to me, and they'd wanted a god. So he fashioned it with a graving tool and made it into a molten calf, literally a bull. That was the symbol of power. That was one of the chief gods in Egypt, and they had never gotten it out of their minds. And they said, "This is your God, O Israel, who brought you up from the land of Egypt." Now when Aaron saw this, he built an altar before it, and Aaron made a proclamation and said, now note this, "Tomorrow shall be a feast to the Lord," to Yahweh. It was the worship of God, but they wanted some form. They wanted a prop. They wanted something that they could see and touch. And so they created this bull and fashioned it, and what it turned into was obviously idolatry. In Numbers chapter 21, we won't take the time to look. The Israelites, because of disobedience, receive God's chastisement, and God sends serpents to bite them. You remember that story? And they came and they bit all of the Israelites, or many of them, and they began to die. And Moses went and interceded in their behalf to God. And God said, okay, fashion a bronze serpent, put it up on a pole, and if anyone will look at it, they'll live. Now, don't misunderstand. That was not an act of worship. That was an act of obedience. It was also a beautiful type of Jesus Christ who would one day be on a cross. Because of their obedience, then they would live. And that's usually where we finish the story. But 2 Kings chapter 18, you'll have to see this for yourself. 2 Kings chapter 18, verse 4, tells us what happened to that snake on a stick. 2 Kings 18, verse 1 says that Hezekiah became king. That gives us a time element. Verse 4, he did something for God. He removed the high places. He broke down the sacred pillars. He cut down the Asherah. He also broke in pieces the bronze serpent that Moses had made. For until those days, the sons of Israel burned incense to it, and it was called Nehushtan. You know what that's saying? For 800 years, they'd been carting that bronze serpent around. It was never intended to have incense burned to it. They had created an idol. They were worshiping God, but they wanted this prop, and they were using it as a vehicle to worship him and burning incense in front of it. And finally, this king broke it up and threw it away. Can you imagine 800 years carting that thing around? We love the tangible, and God has given us so little. In fact, he says our experience is one of faith. How tragic that these Israelites became idolaters. God, my friends, is not in a snake. He is not in a shroud. He is not in a splinter from the cross. He is not in all of those things. He's not in the relics. He isn't in the stained glass. We do not worship him according to this book. In spirit and in truth, we have not worshiped. Thirdly, quickly, the worship of the true God. This is the third and final incorrect way to worship. The worship of the true God with a wrong attitude. Now let's get real practical. There are two problems that I see in relation to this form of wrong worship, and it is these. Number one, Christians coming to church to be entertained. Thomas Beecher once substituted for his famous brother, Henry Ward Beecher, who pastored the church, Plymouth Church in New York, well known. And when the people saw Thomas Beecher approach the pulpit, many of them got up and began to leave. So Thomas raised his hand and he said, "All those who have come to worship Henry Ward Beecher may leave. All those who have come to worship God may remain." Kind of reminds you of the little boy who was praying and he said, "Dear God, we had a great time at church today, but I wish you had been there." A.W. Tozer used to lament. He would cry. He would say, "Oh, it is so difficult to get people to come to church where God is the main attraction. We get so caught up, we come into church, and if the hymns are the ones we like, we have worshiped. If the sermon is entertaining, interesting, we have worshiped. We could do without all of those things and worship God." Christians come to church today to be entertained, and they will choose the church with the greatest show. Christians also coming to church out of fellowship is the second problem. Christians coming to church out of fellowship. Men and women, you and I bring to this service a heart that we have cultivated all week long. You cannot live throughout the week as if God didn't exist. Selfish. We cannot live lives focusing on ourselves and come in at 10:30 on Sunday morning and say, "Now I shall proceed to worship." We bring into this auditorium a heart of worship that we have cultivated throughout the week, and we collectively unite our hearts and continue what we had done on Saturday. 1 John chapter 5, verse 21 is an interesting passage where the Apostle John says, "Little children, guard yourselves from idols." Is he talking about stumps? Stone? No. He is talking about anything that will replace the prominence of God in your heart. What is the New Testament challenge to the second commandment? I'll show you. Turn to Colossians chapter 1, verse 18. It's talking of Jesus Christ, a fantastic passage of Scripture that seems to pull worship out of every pore. It says, "By Him all things were created, both in the heavens and on earth, visible and invisible, whether thrones or dominions or rulers or authorities, all things have been created by Him and for Him. And He is before all things, and in Him all things consist or hold together. He is also head of the body, the church, and He is the beginning, the firstborn from the dead." Now note this, "so that He Himself might come to have first place in everything."
0: What a sobering lesson today from Stephen Davey on wisdom for the heart. 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

0: Have you ever wondered how WSEB stays on the air 24 hours a day, 7 days a week, 365 days a year? 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
1: The heart and soul of our evangelistic ministry must be the Word of God. People will sometimes say, if you teach the Bible all the time, when do you do your evangelism? 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
2: Welcome to Grace to You with John MacArthur. I'm your host, Phil Johnson. In an article in a Christian magazine, a minister spoke about a survey on divorce rates that he had seen. The survey showed that people who identify as Christians get divorced at least as often as unbelievers. The minister's conclusion, Scripture is not sufficient. It's not enough to help us with the problems we face. Well, when people question the Bible's relevance or authority or clarity or historical accuracy, do you know what to say? Today's message on Grace to You can help you with that. John MacArthur is showing the transforming power of Scripture. That's the title of his current study. And so now, here's John with the lesson.
1: Let me draw your attention, for the time we have in God's Word, back to 2 Timothy chapter 3. I was rereading the epistle, and I came back to this same section, and in reading it, I realized that there was one further tremendously important issue here that had not been addressed that I needed to deal with, and that has to do with what I like to call the work of the Word. The work of the Word. We talked about the fact that it was inspired, but we must also focus on its work. And you will notice in verse 15 that it says that the sacred writings are able to give you the wisdom that leads to salvation through faith, which is in Christ Jesus. Initially, the work of the Word is salvation. Then in verse 16, it is useful, that is, inspired Scripture is useful for teaching, for reproof, for correction, and for training in righteousness, with the idea that the end product may be a man of God adequate and equipped for every good work. Now, a simple reading of those verses indicates to us five elements of the work of the Word: salvation, teaching, reproof, correction, training in righteousness. Those are the things which the Word does, which the Scripture produces. They're not new to me. They're not new to most of you. They are new to perhaps some of you. And as I thought about it, I thought, well, it's pretty basic, but it's also pretty important. And let me say by way of general introduction that the distinguishing characteristic, I hope, of my own ministry and of Grace Community Church is a very, very strong commitment to the authority of the Word of God. The reason for that is because of the work of the Word. Because we understand what it does, that's why we give it the main attention. Let me just remind you of a very important promise with regard to this. Isaiah 55:10-11. You don't need to look it up. Just listen. For as the rain and the snow come down from heaven and do not return there without watering the earth and making it bear and sprout and furnishing seed to the sower and bread to the eater, so shall my word be which goes forth from my mouth. It shall not return to me empty or void without accomplishing what I desire and without succeeding in the matter for which I send it. In other words, God says, when I send my word, it always does its work. It always does its work. It never comes back empty. Just like rain and snow produces what grows, my word produces my will. The Bible is God's messenger. It accomplishes his will. It accomplishes his purpose. The word of God is depicted in Psalm 147 as a swift messenger. It runs to do God's work. It runs to accomplish God's goals. You might look just at Psalm 147 for a moment. There are several verses there that really are very vivid. Verse 15, he sends forth his command to the earth. That's verse 15. He sends forth his command to the earth. His word runs very swiftly. He gives snow like wool. He scatters the frost like ashes. He casts forth his ice as fragments. Who can stand before his cold? He sends forth his word and melts them. He causes his wind to blow and the waters to flow. He declares his words to Jacob, his statutes and his ordinances to Israel. And here is this sort of intertwined analogy as God sends the cold and the frost and the sun and all the natural elements to produce what he wants to produce. So he sends his word, and the word is analogous to that. It goes out to produce the ends that God has intended for it. That's a tremendous confidence that we have who teach the word of God, who articulate the word of God, to know that it always accomplishes what God wants it to do, never comes back empty. Always produces like rain and snow and all the other things that God sends with production in mind. The word is productive, it is prolific, and it accomplishes its purpose. Every word out of God's mouth is

0: say, but how are they going to call on him in whom they have not believed, and how are they going to believe in whom they have not heard, and how will they hear without a preacher, and how will they preach unless they are sent? And even when they're sent, the implication is they must hear the word of Christ. So it is again emphasized that the scripture is the source. In Ephesians chapter 5, that great section on marriage as compared to the church, verse 25 says, "Husbands, love your wives just as Christ also loved the church and gave himself up for her, that he might sanctify her, having cleansed her by the washing of water with the word." Christ has cleansed his church, saved his church by the washing of water with the word. The word, again, the agency. And Paul, writing to the Thessalonians in 1 Thessalonians 2:13, refers to the word of God, which performs its work in you who believe. The word works. Now, salvation occurs when you have a ready heart that is open to believe, mixed with the revelation of God. The word of God in a ready heart. That's the issue. James refers to the same dynamic. In James 1:18, he says, "He brought us forth, he begot us, he redeemed us, he saved us by the word of truth." By the word of truth. So the scripture, the word of God, is the source of salvation. That's why Philippians 2:16 calls it the word of life. It is characterized as that which gives life. Psalm 19:7, "The law of the Lord is perfect." What's the rest of the verse? "Converting the soul." It has the power to convert. And I think back to Nehemiah. Tremendous illustration of this. Look with me for a moment to the 8th chapter of Nehemiah. It's a few books to the left of Psalms. And in Nehemiah chapter 8, we have the introduction of a revival. In Nehemiah chapter 8, it begins the beginning of a real revival. And I believe there were many people who were saved in the true sense of Old Testament salvation at this revival. "And all the people gathered as one man at the gate which was in front of the water gate," the square which was in front of the water gate. They asked Ezra the scribe to bring the book of the law of Moses. Three little words, "bring the book," really keyed the whole thing. "And he brought the law before the assembly of men, women, and all who could listen with understanding. In the first day of the seventh month, he read from it before the square, which was in front of the water gate, from early morning until midday, in the presence of men and women, those who could understand. All the people were attentive to the book of the law." They stood there and listened to it being read hour after hour after hour. There was a wooden podium, verse 4, set up for that purpose. And Ezra, verse 5, "opened the book in the sight of all the people, standing up above the people. And he opened it, and all the people stood up. He blessed the Lord, the great God. And all the people answered, amen, amen. Lifting up their hands, they bowed low, worshiped the Lord with their faces to the ground." Verse 8 says that as they read from the book, from the law of God, they translated to give the sense so that they would understand the reading. It had to go from Hebrew into Aramaic, which was their commoner language, and had to be explained to them. And so they were reading and explaining the word. The people. People's response was amazing. It says at the end of verse 9, "they were weeping when they heard the words of the law. They were grieved over their sin. They were struck because of the dearth of the law of God in their hearing." The end result of all of this was the people really drew their hearts back to God. This reading went on. At the end of verse 18, it says they celebrated the feast for 7 days, and they read from the book of the law. The first part of the verse says daily, from the first day to the last day. Then the people began to praise God in chapter 9. They were praising and lifting up adoration to the God who had revealed himself in Scripture. They were getting their hearts right. Down in verse 28 of chapter 10, after that long list of people who signed the document, it says that they were joining together, making a commitment, taking a curse, verse 29, making an oath to walk in God's law, to keep and observe all the commandments of God our Lord and his ordinance and his statutes. The net result was the people made a commitment to God. And I believe there was salvation that period of time through that 7-day feast. There was a great movement of God and many were saved. And it was a direct result of simply standing and reading and translating, explaining the scripture. It has the power to convert the soul, the power to save. Look at another illustration taken from the New Testament, namely the 8th chapter of Luke, in which our Lord teaches a familiar parable which makes the same major point. Jesus teaching here about the parable of the soils and the sower and the seed. Verse 5 says of Luke 8, the sower went out to sow his seed, and as he sowed, some fell beside the road, it was trampled underfoot, and the birds of the air ate it up. Other seed fell on rocky soil. As soon as it grew up, it withered away because it had no moisture. Other seed fell among the thorns, and the thorns grew up with it and choked it out. Other seed fell into good soil, grew up, produced a crop 100 times as great. He said, you better listen to the things I'm saying. Then in verse 9, they asked him what it was he was saying. He's explaining, starting in verse 10, to you it has been granted to know the mysteries of the kingdom of God, to the rest it is in parables, in order that they seeing may not see and hearing they may not understand. In other words, he says, I'm going to explain it to you because obviously you belong to God. To them it'll remain a riddle. The explanation then comes in verse 11. In the parable, the seed is the word of God. That which produces new life in good soil is the word of God. That's the point. If the soil isn't right, you're not going to get the product. If it's hard soil, like the soil on the road, it says those beside the road are those who have heard. The devil comes, takes away the word from their hearts, so they may not believe and be saved. And those on the rocky soil are those who, when they have received the word, they receive it with joy, and they have no firm root. They believe for a while, and in time of temptation fall away. And the seed which fell among the thorns, these are the ones who have heard, and as they go on their way, they are choked with worries and riches and pleasures of this life, and bring no fruit to maturity. The word of God will fall into places where the soil is not ready. It's full of weeds, full of rocks, or just hard. But, verse 15, when the seed falls into good soil, those are the ones who have heard the word in an honest and good heart and hold it fast and bear fruit with perseverance. So what you have here is the word of God placed in a readied heart, a prepared heart, produces salvation. The practical implications of this are obvious. The heart and soul of our evangelistic ministry must be the Word of God. People will sometimes say, well, if you teach the Bible all the time, when do you do your evangelism? Beloved, the Bible is the greatest tool of evangelism. How could we ever come to the point where we would even question such? When Jesus was asked by a lawyer in Luke 10, 25 and 26, he said, what shall I do to inherit eternal life? Jesus said to that man, what is written in the law and how does it read to you? Go to the scripture. Go to the scripture. You can go back to the Old Testament, the sacred writings, and they are able to make you wise unto salvation, which of course has come in the fullness of time through that which Christ has accomplished. What does the scripture say? Jesus said, search the scriptures, for they are they which speak of me. And then one very, very explicit text, 1 Peter 1, turn to it for a moment. Verse 23, you have been born again, it says, not of seed which is perishable, but imperishable. That is, referring to the seed, through the living and abiding Word of God. The seed is the Word of God again. It is that seed placed in good soil that produces salvation. So if we want to be effective in evangelism, we want to teach God's Word. If we want to be effective in reaching our friends, we want to give them God's Word. Instead of making it very complicated, let me make it as simple as I possibly can for you. If you know somebody who's not saved, first thing to do is give them a what? A Bible. Bible. Remember that? Don't get too complex. Don't get too carried away with feeling inadequate because you can't explain every theological issue. I mean, you don't need to know all the answers to all the questions. The Bible will be enough. It's not as complex as we want to make it. And of course, focusing on that, when you give someone a Bible, encourage them to read Matthew, Mark, Luke, and John and see if they can survive that. If they can survive that, the soil isn't ready. There's nothing wrong with the seed. The soil isn't ready. God hasn't prepared the soil, but the seed is there. So we need to be committed to that. He says, you have been born again through the living and abiding Word of God. And verse 25 says, this is the Word which was preached to you. He illustrates it in that passage with a quote out of Isaiah chapter 40, comparing the Word of God to the passing flesh. The word abides, it lives forever, it does its work, it produces life. This can be illustrated, I think, quite simply in a rather brief but beautiful account of a woman's conversion in Acts 16. Lydia was her name, and it tells about her in verse 14, just very briefly. A certain woman, Acts 16, 14, named Lydia, from the city of Thyatira, a seller of purple fabrics. This is a businesswoman, sold purple fabrics for a living. She was a worshiper of God. That is to say, she was upright in the sense of seeking the true God and seeking to worship the true God, but had not yet been exposed to the gospel of Christ. She was listening. And then this, and the Lord opened her heart to respond to the things spoken by Paul. And when she and her household had been baptized, so forth and so on. I love that. The Lord opened her heart to respond to the things spoken by Paul. That's the essence of salvation. You speak the truth of God's word and let the Lord open the heart. So our task is to spread the word, spread the seed, preach the truth, give out God's word, and God's part is sovereignly, graciously to open the heart. Let's bow together in prayer. Lord, we want to say thank you that the word came to us and was mixed with faith because you prepared our hearts by your sovereign grace. We want to thank you that you plowed the soil up, that you allowed your Holy Spirit, yea, you commissioned your Holy Spirit to do a convicting work in our heart, and we were convicted of sin and righteousness and judgment. The soil was made ready, and when the word came, we believed. We thank you for that life-giving word. We thank you that the word will accomplish its work in us for Jesus' sake. Amen.
1: 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Now for the entire Grace to You staff, I'm Phil Johnson. Be here tomorrow as John MacArthur gives a tutorial on how to use the most powerful tool you own. We're continuing John's study called The Transforming Power of Scripture with another 30 minutes of unleashing God's truth one verse at a time on Grace to You.
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3: My friend needed to practice parallel parking before her driving test that was coming up soon. I was prayerfully looking for a safe place to teach her when the idea came to go to a neighborhood church with an ample parking lot. After we set up what turned out to be a less than ideal practice parking space using folding chairs, she made her first attempt to back into the spot between the chairs. Then the pastor came out with orange cones in hand, similar to the kind used in a driving test. He introduced himself and asked, "Could you use these cones?" He explained that just last week, their church family had discussed ways to help neighbors new to the community. "We talked about letting people use these cones in our parking lot for parking practice." They had prepared to help others, and what a blessing they were for my friend. Prepared to help others. That's exactly what God did for us and in us. He prepared in advance for us to do good works and care for others. The Apostle Paul says, "We are God's handiwork, so we serve under His direction and for His purposes." Salvation is a gift from God, who is rich in mercy. Our good works are a work of God through us. He's prepared us and will give us the compassion and wisdom we need to reach out to others. Today's encouragement was provided by Our Daily Bread Ministries.
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5: I'm Ruth Kramer with Mission Network News. Russia's government placed Child Evangelism Fellowship on its list of undesirable organizations this month, effectively shutting it down. The ministry's removal will leave a gap in children's discipleship efforts. Greg Yoda with Keys for Kids Ministry says, "Children, teens, and families are searching for spiritual truth. Pray for partnerships in Russia that'll allow Keys for Kids devotionals to get into the hands of kids who are looking for God." Next, despite efforts to keep both parties at the table, the fragile U.S.-Iran ceasefire effectively collapsed earlier this month. Direct negotiations have stalled, leaving the region on edge as military exchanges continue. David Boghossian of the Alliance for the Unreached says, "Perceived capitulation from the U.S. only strengthens Iran's extremists. Stronger Islamist messaging doesn't bode well for the body of Christ. Needs grow exponentially during the war, so pray for supernatural provision as believers serve Iran's unreached people groups." Mission Network News, a service of One Way Ministries. I'm Ruth Kramer.
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7: It's the focus of our most treasured hymns and songs of worship, the greatness of God. In fact, it's a theme that goes all the way back to the oldest book in the Bible. 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From making sense of it all, here's David with the conclusion of "How Big Is Your God?"
8: And I thank you for joining us today. We are finishing up what we started yesterday as we take a look at Job's encounter with the majesty of God. Job went through the worst things you can imagine. From our perspective, we could say it wouldn't be surprising if he came out mad at God and determined never to serve him again, but he came out stronger. He came out fortified in his faith. He came out so majestically right that he said, "Though he slay me, yet will I trust him." What kind of faith is that? That's Job faith. And that's the faith God wants to give you and me as we face the difficulties of life. We'll get to this portion of God's Word in just a moment. Don't forget, we're getting close to the end of the month now, and if you haven't done so already, you need to order your copy of 100 Bible Verses That Made America. This book by Rob Morgan is yours for the asking when you send a gift of any size to help Turning Point teach and preach the Word of God around the world. The resources are used carefully to do just that. And when you send your gift, we want to add value to your Christian experience by giving you this resource that comes from the pen of a good friend of mine, Rob Morgan. It will define the moments that shaped your enduring foundation of faith. It is a great read, and it will help you be strong and strengthened in your walk with the Lord. Now, once again, don't forget, when you send your gift, ask for this book, and it will be on its way. And now, here is part two of How Big Is Your God? So we have here a denial of the justice of God, a defense of the justice of God, and then in the 35th chapter, we have a description of the justice of God. And I'm just going to cover this quickly so you can just put it in your notes and you can think about it later. But this is incredible theology, incredible truth. Number one, God's justice is not affected by our words. Verses 1 through 3, chapter 35. Moreover, Elihu answered and said, "Do you think this is right? Do you say my righteousness is more than God's? For you say, what advantage will it be to you? What profit shall I have more than if I had sinned?" And once again, Elihu is instructing Job. And he's actually saying to Job that no matter what he may have said or not have said, it doesn't make any difference to the character of God. Listen to me. God's justice is not affected by our words. God is just because it's his nature to be just. He is just whether my words match up to that or not. I can say anything I want, and it has no impact at all on the justice of God, because his justice is who he is. It's a part of his character. It's a part of his nature. You do not have, nor do I have, the power with the words of my mouth to change the nature of God. That's what Elihu is saying to Job. Job apparently thought if he said God was unjust, he'd get a hearing. God isn't going to be affected by what you say. Number two, God isn't affected by our works. In verses 4 through 8, "I will answer you and your companions with you. Look to the heavens and see, and behold the clouds, they are higher than you. If you sin, what do you accomplish against him? Or if your transgressions are multiplied, what do you do to him? If you are righteous, what do you give him? Or what does he receive from your hand? Your wickedness affects a man such as you, and your righteousness a son of man." Elihu says, "Job, why don't you just look up at heaven for a moment? You see how far the clouds are up there and how far they are above where we are? That's how far God is from you. Job, do you actually think that something you do can change who God is? Do you think that by your rebellion, you can make God different? Do you think by your righteousness, you can make him different?" Elihu is not saying that good works do not have merit. He is saying that our works, whether they're good or evil, cannot change the nature of God. God cannot change for the better because he's perfect, and he cannot change for the worse because he's holy. So do what you do, say what you say. You'll have to deal with it, but it doesn't have anything to do with who God is. Don't say God is unfair, because if he's unfair, he can't be God. And you can say it, but it doesn't make any difference. Every time I preach the gospel, someone will say to me, "Well, Pastor Jeremiah, I just need you to know, I just don't happen to believe that." And I've gotten bold here lately and said, "You know what? You may not believe it, but that doesn't make it untrue." We sort of have the idea that, well, if I don't believe it, then I don't have to believe it. Well, it's true whether you believe it or not. And if you don't understand that now, there will come a day when you will understand it very clearly. The truth is the truth whether we believe it or not. God is just whether we accept it or not. It makes no difference what we do or what we say. God is who he is, and he's not changeable. He is the immutable, unchanging God of the universe. God's justice is not affected by our words or our works, and it's not affected by our ways. Notice verses 9 and 10. "Because of the multitude of oppressions, they cry out. They cry out for help because of the arm of the mighty. But no one says, where is God my maker who gives songs in the night?" I remember when I was a student in college, for as long as I could remember, I loved radio. And some of you remember this. When I was growing up, they used to have a little thing called Allied kits and Heath kits. You could buy them, and they came
9: all broken down. And if you had a soldering iron, you could build your own radio. And I did lots of those. My mother used to say, David, if you don't get those wires out of your room, you're going to electrocute all of us. And I had wires everywhere, and I was really into electronics. And then as I got a little bit older, I got into the programming part of it. And when I was a student in college, I got involved with two radio stations. We built the campus station on the campus of Cedarville College. And then I was an afternoon announcer on WEEC in Springfield, Ohio. I was a disc jockey. I played music, I gave the weather, I did the news, I put the tapes on of all the taped programs, and I loved it. It was kind of hard when you were a student, and one night I fell asleep on the watch and let a record go click, click, click, click, click. My father called me on the phone and said, for Pete's sake, David, wake up, and I did. One of the things that I did when I was an announcer is I got to put all these wonderful programs on the air. This is a Christian FM station. One of the programs was a program produced by the Moody Bible Institute called Songs in the Night. They got the name of that program right out of this text, Songs in the Night. It was produced by a guy named Bill Pierce, who was at one time a professional trombonist. He was one of the greatest trombone players you ever heard in your life. And then he got into radio, and he had a blessed voice. He had this deep, sepulchral voice. And at midnight, when he talked, real soft, it was so soothing. And he used to play music at night that was real laid back, mellow. And he played that music in the night for people who were going through night, not just as a day part, but they were going through the dark night of the soul. And I used to love putting him on and listening to him. He was just such a pro. You know, research shows that newborn babies have no fear of the dark. After all, they just spent 9 months in the darkness of the womb. We put nightlights in the nursery so we can see the babies, not so they'll be unafraid. But a strange thing happens to us as we start to grow up. Children develop night fears, imagining creatures outside their windows or monsters under their beds. And as we age, as we get older, those nighttime fears become even more sophisticated. Many of us struggle every night with letting go of our worries so we can sleep. I've had sleepless nights, as I'm sure you have. How many of you have ever struggled with sleep? Now I know why you all sleep in church on Sunday. Yeah, all right. Well, I want to just give you a little something special today that I discovered that was a blessing to me. I want to give you 7 passages from the Psalms to help you sleep at night. Well, here's the first one. Psalm 4:8. I will both lay down in peace and sleep, for you alone, O Lord, make me dwell in safety. Psalm 42:8. The Lord will command his loving kindness in the daytime, and in the night his song shall be with me. Psalm 63:6. When I remember you on my bed, I meditate on you in the night watches. Psalm 74:16. The day is yours and the night is also yours. Psalm 121 verse 4. Behold, he who keeps Israel shall neither slumber nor sleep. Psalm 127 verse 2. For so he gives his beloved sleep. Psalm 149 verse 5. Let the saints be joyful in glory. Let them sing aloud on their beds. Now, if you are an insomniac and you're married to someone who is not, you may not want to try that last verse, because singing aloud in the middle of the night may not be a good thing. But these are wonderful truths from the Word of God. In fact, Charles Haddon Spurgeon, the great English preacher, once said it this way: they slumber sweetly whom faith rocks to sleep, and no pillow is so soft as a promise. No pillow is so soft as a promise. And these are promises from God. I would suggest to you, if you have trouble sleeping, that you just take those 7 verses and memorize them and just repeat them in the night. One guy said it this way: if the Lord's going to stay awake all night, I'm going to sleep. There's no sense both of us staying up. Amen. Amen. So Elihu was saying to Job, God's justice is just. But even when it doesn't seem like he's removing our burdens, even then, he always gives us strength to bear them, and that strength oftentimes is like a song in the night. Hallelujah. And so many times he's done that for us. When I was so sick a few years ago, and I was taking medication for the pain, and it was morphine, and I don't do morphine too good. I hope I don't have to take that again. It kind of made me crazy. And you wake up with a start, and you know, you don't know where you are sometimes. And I just got my Bible and stuck it right by my bed, and I had it open to Psalms, and as soon as I'd wake up, I'd just get it and I'd start reading the Psalms. And I'd read them, and God so ministered to my heart. You know, when you're in the hospital and you can't sleep, you don't read Leviticus, right? You read Psalms. You read Psalms because Psalms is going to help you. And so I recommend that. You can find songs in the night, whatever you're going through. Now, I want to answer the second question. The first question that Elihu answers for Job is this: is the God we serve a just God? And the second question he asks is the God we serve a great God? Because you see, Job, in his questioning about what's happening in his own life, has come to the conclusion that either God is unjust and won't help him, or God is just maybe not able to help him. So Elihu's going to help him understand the greatness of God. Now, I've chosen some passages, and I'm going to give you the key verses, and you can write those down in your notes, and then I'm going to read just two passages, and then we're going to be finished. The God we serve is a great God. How do we know that? Job 36:26. Behold, God is great and we do not know him. The theme of this section is that God is great and that his ways are beyond our understanding. He is omnipotent. He is eternal. He is all wise. We human beings divide knowledge into categories and theories, but God, who spreads the clouds out like a blanket, holds lightning bolts in his hands. He shatters our categories and he confounds our theories. What is there about God that is great? First of all, the mind of God is great. Job 36:5, behold, God is mighty, but despises no one. He is mighty in strength of understanding. Job 36:22, who teaches God? Job 37:16, he is perfect in knowledge. The Lord is great in understanding. His knowledge is infallible. Therefore, anything that deviates from what he says is false. We should never start with our thoughts, our opinions, our feelings. We must always start with the mind of God. Just remember, if you're in a small group, that your discussion can be very, very varied, but it must always start with God. Do you know what happens in a lot of small groups around the country? They get in their discussion time and they go around the circle and they talk about what they think something means. And when they get all done, you know what it is? It is a pooling of ignorance. That's what it is. Just a collection of everything. Now, if you go to a small group and the only thing you take away from that small group every week is, oh, everybody else in my group is as ignorant as I am. That's not a good thing. You start with what God has said and then discuss what God has said and how it applies to your life. If you don't do that, you're not in a good small group. The Bible says the mind of God is great. Start with the great mind of God and go somewhere with it. Not only that, but the mercy of God is great. Job 36:6, he does not preserve the life of the wicked, but gives justice to the oppressed. Job 36:15, he delivers the poor in their affliction and opens their ears in oppression. Have you ever had the Lord use oppression to get your attention and open your ear? That's what he does sometimes. He brings things into our lives so that we'll start listening to him. We get pretty hard-headed sometimes, and God has to get our attention. The mind of God is great. The mercy of God is great. Notice thirdly, the might of God is great. Chapter 36, verse 5, behold, God is mighty. Chapter 37, verse 5, he does great things which we cannot comprehend. Now, here's what I want to do. We could cover the rest of this, but I'm going to read this to you, but not from the King James or the New King James. I'm going to read you Eugene Peterson's paraphrase of these next verses, because in chapter 36 and chapter 37, there is what we might call a little hymn, and it reads so good in the paraphrase, it'll help you get a sense of it. And here is Elihu's message to Job about God's greatness, about his mighty power. Listen, do you have any idea how powerful God is? Have you ever heard of a teacher like him? Has anyone ever had to tell him what to do or correct him, saying, you sure did that all wrong? Remember then to praise his workmanship, which is so often celebrated in song. Everybody sees it. Nobody's too far away to see it. Take a long look, Job. See how great he is, greater than anything you could ever imagine or figure out. He pulls water up out of the sea, distills it and fills up his rain cloud cisterns, and the skies open up and pour out soaking showers on everyone. Does anyone have the slightest idea how this happens? How he arranges the clouds, how he speaks in the thunder? Just look at that lightning, his sky-filling light show illumining the dark depths of the sea. These are the symbols of his sovereignty, his generosity, and his loving care. He hurls arrows of light, taking sure and accurate aim. The high God roars in the thunder, angry against evil. Now, I must tell you, if you live on the West Coast, you miss a little of this, because if you grew up in the Midwest, you know what these thunder light shows are about. You can be outdoors in a picnic, and all of a sudden, out of nowhere, the clouds cloud up, and the rain starts to fall, and the lightning fills the sky, and the thunder rumbles, and you get a good impression of the power of God in nature. Does anybody understand how that happens? Oh, I know the scientists have got all their ideas, but behind all of the explanation is the God who's being explained. And that's what Elihu was saying. The God we serve is great. His mind is great. His mercy is great. His might is great. And finally, his majesty is great. Notice verse 4, chapter 37. He thunders with his majestic voice. Verse 22, with God is awesome majesty. Now, here is the little poem from chapter 37. Once again, I'm going to read it from the message. I'm going to read it as if I think it should have been read this way. Job, are you listening? Have you noticed all this? Stop in your tracks. Take in God's miracle wonders. Do you have any idea how God does it all? How he makes bright lightning from dark storms? How he piles up the cumulus clouds, all these miracle wonders of the perfect mind? Why, you don't even know how to keep cool on a sweltering hot day. So how could you even dream of making a dent in that hot tin roof sky? If you're so smart, Job, give us a lesson on how to address God. We're in the dark and we can't figure it out. Do you think I'm dumb enough to challenge God? Wouldn't that be just asking for trouble? No one in his right mind stares straight at the sun on a clear and cloudless day. As gold comes from the northern mountains, so a terrible beauty streams from God. Mighty God, far beyond our reach, unsurpassable in power and justice, it's unthinkable that he'd treat anyone unfairly. So bow to him in deep reverence, one and all. If you're wise, you'll most certainly worship God. Amen. That's pretty powerful, isn't it? Oh, Elihu got into himself, man. He started to preach some good stuff. I mean, it's good for us, especially at these times, to remember how great is our God. Leave it up to a child's book to help us grab this. Title of the book is the Blue Whale the Biggest Thing There Is? And it was written by Robert Wells, who takes us from a size we can grasp to one that we can't. Let this truth get in your heart as we close. Here's what Robert Wells wrote in this children's book. The largest animal on earth is the blue whale. Just the flippers on its tail are bigger than most animals on the earth. But a blue whale isn't anywhere near as big as a mountain. If you put 100 blue whales in a blue whale jar, you could put millions of blue whale jars inside a hollowed out Mount Everest. But Mount Everest isn't anywhere near as big as the earth. If you stacked 100 Mount Everests on top of one another, it would be just a whisker on the face of the earth. And the earth isn't anywhere as big as the sun. You could fit 1 million Earths inside the sun. But the sun, which is a medium-sized star, isn't anywhere near as big as a red supergiant star called Antares. 50 million of our suns could fit inside Antares. But Antares isn't anywhere near as big as the Milky Way galaxy. Billions of stars, including supergiants like Antares, as well as countless comets and asteroids, make up the Milky Way galaxy. But the Milky Way galaxy isn't anywhere near as big as the universe. And there are billions of other galaxies in the universe. And yet, filled with billions of galaxies, the universe looks almost empty. The distances from one galaxy to another are so far beyond our comprehension and imagination, we do not know how to explain it. And the creator of it all is God, who with a word spoke it all into being, who is present everywhere in this universe and beyond, and who upholds it all with his mighty power. How great is our God, and greatly to be praised. And I ask you again today, my friends, is a God that great able to help you with your stuff right now? Is he? You see, what we do when we get in a situation like we're in, we start focusing on our stuff and we get our eyes off of God. You know, there's a great story in the Old Testament that happened in Kadesh Barnea when the spies were sent into the land. And, you know, the majority report came back and they said, man, we've looked at all these giants in here and we're like grasshoppers before them. We can't do this. But there were two dudes named Joshua and Caleb who came out of there and they said, we are well able to do this. Our God will help us. And the difference, let me just tell you what the difference was. The majority came out of Canaan and they saw their problems in relationship to themselves and the other giants. Joshua and Caleb came out and they saw the giants in comparison to God. So how do you get to where Joshua and Caleb were? You have to have a big God. You have to see God high and lifted up. You have to elevate God. He doesn't need to be improved upon. We just need to improve our ability to comprehend him. And when we see God in his holy, high, and lifted up, we look at our problems and we say, God, one day you spoke and the whole world came into being. I know my problem is really big to me right now, but it's nothing for you. So I want to ask you, God, to help me with my problem. And I know you are able to do it. That's what we need to come. We need to come with confidence that the God we serve is not taken by surprise by all the stuff we're going through. And he wants so desperately to have a relationship with you so that he can not only be your Savior and your God, but he can be your friend and your guide. My friend, I would not want to be alive on planet Earth today and not have a relationship with the great God of the universe. I am insufficient for these things, but I have a God who is able, and he is willing to come into your life, whoever you may be or wherever you may be, and make a difference that only God can make. So I worship him today, and I honor him today.
8: Amen. You know, the Bible is such an incredible book. When you read it, you always come through the reading of it on the other side with a different perspective on things than if you hadn't read it at all. The Bible changes you. It changes your mind. It changes your heart. It changes your desires. It's so powerfully written, so powerfully communicates the majesty of God. So if you're in difficulty, don't neglect the Word of God. Run to it. Embrace it. Make it even more a part of your life than it was before. That's how your faith grows, and that's how you come to know this majestic God we've been talking about from the book of Job. Tomorrow, we're going to the New Testament book of John, and we're going to talk about peace in a distraught world. Another passage on perspective. I hope you'll join us then. I'm David Jeremiah. Thank you so much for being a part of today's program.
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1: Good Thursday morning. You've tuned in to WSEB, and this is Throwback Thursday. We're going to play some songs from, I call them the starters, the ones that got Southern gospel going and popularized, just kind of the old crew, if you will. The Rambos. We're going to have a couple by the Rambos. If you look in your hymn books, if you still have a church that has a hymn book, there's always a couple songs by the Rambos mixed in, usually. We're going to have a song by Elvis Presley and Jim Reeves, a couple by Squire Parsons, and then we're going to finish up with the Gaithers, all those that in the 40s, 50s, 60s that got Southern Gospel on the map, kind of took it out of the sticks and the folk music and turned it into more of a modern stream. The newer stuff doesn't sound too much different from the world's music, does it? And that's a challenge, isn't it? Because we want to be in the world and not of the world. We certainly don't want to give over to worldly music. We want to be make sure our music's biblical. Well, this is Throwback Thursday. Rambo's Build My Mansion.

course, there's an answer to that question. Who am I? I'm nobody. I can't say with any certainty that I deserved God's love, because I didn't. I'm undeserved. That's what grace is all about. It's unmerited. If you think you did something to be saved, you're wrong. God did it all through Jesus on the cross. God's word teaches about it, and the Holy Spirit made it all come together in our hearts and our lives. We're thankful to the First Baptist Church of Boca Grande. They meet every Sunday morning, 10:30. They're located on the corner of 4th Street and Gilcrest. If you've been reading in the news, there's no parking. There's plenty of parking around the First Baptist Church. There's not only temporary visitors' tags that they can give you, but there's also median parking that goes from 8 to 1. So there's plenty of parking, and you'll want to make that journey across down that beautiful island of Gasparilla and just see the sights and find your way to the little old lighthouse. Been sitting there, standing there since 1911, preaching and teaching the Word of God. And when you do visit, let them know that you heard about the church on Praises in Paradise. Here's Jim Reeves. He will.

0: The song, I Call It Home. No sweeter thought on this earth than the word home and all that it brings to mind. And hey, I've lived in a motor home. I've lived in a mobile home. But someday I'm going to be making my last move into that heavenly home. I've been in some nice places and some of the tours, and my wife would say, honey, keep your hands in your pocket. Don't knock anything over, you know. Some places are so nice that you're afraid to move. Heaven is going to be the most grand and glorious place. But we're not going to have to put our hands in our pocket. We're going to be to where we can relax. We're going to be home.
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couple songs there by Squire Parsons. And again, someone that I understand has written over 400 different gospel songs. And praise the Lord for that. And one of his most popular, of course, is I Call It Home. And there he did the introduction on that. We're going to finish with a couple from Gaither Vocal Band. And the Gaithers, of course, again, if you pull out your hymn book, a lot of the hymns, probably there's up to 15 hymns in most hymn books, depending on which edition and which brand and so forth. 15 hymns written by the Gaithers that are pretty well known. And so we praise the Lord for their ministry as well. Well, this has been Pastor Ken Lindo reminding you to keep a whistle on your lips and a song in your heart as you serve Jesus today.

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2: God can do anything. God can change anyone. If I want you to remember anything as a result of this time together, it's that statement. For nothing will be impossible with God.
1: There are moments in life when God's direction makes absolutely no sense. The path forward seems unclear. The obstacles feel insurmountable. And the only thing you know for certain is that you can't pull this off on your own. Sound familiar? Well, today on Insight for Living, Chuck Swindoll describes one of the most breathtaking miracles in all of Scripture. An inflection point when the humanly impossible became divinely certain. If you're facing something right now that feels completely beyond you, Chuck invites you to examine the Spirit's most significant mission.
2: Our Father, we thank you for the firsts in our lives. That first person who had the courage to look at us and ask us about things eternal and to make us aware that things were not well. And we had to face that. We had to come to terms with that. And we look back on that, realizing at that time it seemed fearful and confusing and maybe even for some a struggle. But we look back and thank you for sending that person to be like Gabriel was for Mary, the messenger of good news. Thank you for reminding us again, and for many, the very first time, that with you, nothing is impossible. No friend without Christ is impossibly lost. It may very well be you would have us speak to him or her this week. Thank you for the first time, our Father, when we realize the meaning and significance of deep and abiding worship. When we were delivered from the feeling that we needed to be entertained, but we were really to come before the holy God to hear his truth, to sing his songs, to pause in quietness and let the wonder in. And this season of the year, our Father, we thank you for that first light on that dark night. When all else was wrong in the world, you gave us that Son of yours. And we thank you for him. May we worship him today as if for the first time, with a fresh, as if first time joy that we are participating in your work for your glory. In the name of Jesus, our first and only Savior, we pray. Everyone said, amen.
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2: It's easy to forget the kind of times into which Jesus was born. And what makes his birth all the more amazing is that it was, in God's estimation, the right moment. Though in the world's eyes, there would have been 100 reasons to choose another time, either before then or after the fact. But those prophecies waited to be fulfilled. And that is what was accomplished
3: according to God's promise, just as he planned it.
2: If God were to wait until time was just right, there would never have been a son sent. But against all the odds, and in spite of the threatening situation that even this young couple faced after the birth, God brought forth his son. And by the way, he had all of the arrangements put together before time ever began. And the account is in Luke chapter 1, and the main part we're considering is verses 26 to 38, which really identifies two people and focuses on them. One is an angel named Gabriel, and one is a young woman who is a virgin named Mary. The angel we read in verse 26 is sent from God to a city in Galilee called Nazareth. In the council of divine decrees, before there was ever time on earth, before there was ever matter, before there was a sun, moon, or stars, the Godhead together planned salvation. And in the plan of salvation, it was ordained that this angel be sent on this particular day to this particular woman living in this particular place. Planning our salvation, knowing our need for the Savior, our God already has put together the plan that on this very day, at this particular time, this angel, the messenger angel, would leave the throne room of the Father and come to this earth. And we read he would come to the city in Galilee called Nazareth. The reason Luke writes it like that is because there were people reading it for the first time who would not know where Nazareth was. His gospel would spread across the whole known world, but who ever heard of Nazareth? It's a tiny place. And if you think Nazareth is small, Bethlehem is even smaller. But never doubt it, the destination is determined, the person is selected, the situation is complicated, and the mission is humanly impossible. All four are true. Let me unpack them. First, the destination. The angel was to go to the city called, really we would call it a village, called Nazareth. Nazareth is where Mary lived. It's where Joseph lived. It's where they have been betrothed. Unlike today, in those days, in a Jewish marriage, there was the commitment to one another followed by the signing of a betrothal covenant, which lasted usually about a year. During that year, they were known as husband and wife. Though they didn't live together, they were not intimate with one another. They were seen as husband and wife, which explains why he is called her husband on occasion, though they've not actually been married. They are committed to one another in this betrothal, and the angel is to find her in the city of Nazareth, and he does so. So the person is selected. She is a virgin, never knew a man. Now, the situation is complicated. Complicated. Why? Because the plan of God required depositing on this earth a sinless but very human individual. How do you get a child born without sin who comes from the womb of his mother or her mother? How do you do that? The possibilities get a little bit complicated. I took my time this week to think through what those possibilities were. Listen to them. First, God could have chosen a human mother and a human father and then put the baby there and have them have the child. The problem is you've got a sinful product. Can't come from just an average man and woman. That's the result of intercourse, and then the baby 9 months later is born. You'd have a sinful child. Well, the second possibility is neither one. Just leave a divinely given gift on a doorstep. Mary finds the baby and claims it. The problem there, he's not truly human. Hasn't had a birth, so that won't work. The third possibility is to send a soul and spirit to live in a person already on earth. The problem is it would not be his own body, nor could it be said that he is truly human, but has in fact been brought into a life. So this leaves only the option Number four, the supernatural conception, the womb of Mary would be that earthly vehicle. However, the embryo would bypass the contamination with sin, since the tiny speck of life within Mary's womb would have been made possible, as we're going to read, by the Holy Spirit. The miracle is often called the virgin birth miracle. It's the virgin conception that is miraculous. Never before, never since has this ever occurred. G. Campbell Morgan writes this: He was the God-man, not God indwelling a man, of such there have been many, not a man deified, of such there have been none, save in the myths of the pagan systems of thought, but God and man combining in one personality the two natures, a perpetual enigma and mystery baffling the possibility of explanation. Having read that, I'm now going to explain what baffles the possibility of explanation. Always makes me smile when I think about that. Like the statement, thanks be to God for his gift, too wonderful for words. And then I speak on it for 30 minutes to give you the words that are too wonderful for us to grasp. How do we really put it all together? How do we make sense out of what is absolutely impossible? You just keep reading the text. You keep reading the holy word of God. He comes to a virgin engaged to a man whose name was Joseph. Of the descendants of David, and the virgin's name was Mary. Remember, she wasn't expecting it. It was an absolute sudden surprise to her. She looks up and she sees the visible manifestation of an angelic being. Coming in, he said to her, "Hail, favored one, the Lord is with you." Look at the words. She's the favored one. For centuries, the church taught that she bestows favor, that she bestows grace, which has led to Mariolatry, the worship of Mary, the Mother of God. By the way, she's never in the scriptures called the Mother of God. She's the one who has been given grace. She's the one who is favored, E.D., favored by God. She's the recipient of God's favor and grace. And he says, the Lord is with you. And she's standing there hearing it, wondering, who is this visitor? Oh, why is he calling me a favored one? And how is it that the Lord is going to be with me? I believe in my Lord, but why the need for his presence with me, delivered to me from the messenger himself, Gabriel? You're not surprised to read that she was very perplexed, verse 29. The tense of this particular Greek term suggests ongoing. She continues to mull it over. She's not questioning it. In fact, she's not disagreeing with it. She's just puzzled by it. She's just puzzled by it. And it's like I would feel if Cynthia said to me tomorrow morning, "Hey, honey, I forgot to tell you, we're going to have a fifth child." I would be perplexed to hear that. We would name the baby a miracle, but that's as far as I'm going with that. It just not going to happen. Mary's thinking, it can't happen. In her case, she's got the right age going for her, but she doesn't have the right intimate experience. So she's perplexed. The word means to be caught up in intense curiosity. How could this be? Because a man I do not know, literally, the statement reads. Remember, it has to be a man, and I'm in love with Joseph, but I've never been intimate with Joseph. I do not know a man. David McKenna adds a curious statement here. Jesus' divine human nature is a physical as well as a theological fact. Luke the physician set up the paradox when he announced that Jesus was conceived by the Holy Ghost in the womb of Mary without human agency. The genetic puzzle has never been unraveled. Did God select certain qualities in genetic structure, chromosome mix, and the DNA code? If so, what are the personality features of the Word made flesh? Some might contend that the case for the humanity of Jesus is already refuted. Others have chosen to deny the virgin birth in order to make Jesus fully human. Logically, the genetic mystery is no greater than the incarnation itself. Like geneticists who have not unlocked the secret of conception, we must rely upon information about Jesus' birth and development to find out if he was fully human. And he goes on to describe those characteristics of humanity. You can't unravel it. If you're waiting for scientific proof of this, you'll wait in vain. It's a miracle. Miracles lack proof of this nature. She's told you will have the baby. She's asking, how can it be? And now he explains. It doesn't help her with all of the answers, but it at least describes the supernatural nature of the conception. The angel said to her, "Do not be afraid, Mary, for you have found favor with God. Behold, you will conceive in your womb," verse 31, "and bear a son. You shall name him Jesus. He will be great. He will be called the Son of the Most High. And the Lord God will give him the throne of his father David. He will reign over the house of Jacob, and his kingdom will have no end." How can that be? I understand you're talking Messiah here. But what I don't get is how this will occur. I can't figure it out. Verse 35 is crucial because it represents the Holy Spirit's most significant mission. The angel answered and said to her, "The Holy Spirit will come upon you. The power of the Most High will overshadow you." These are all human terms accommodating human ignorance and an inability to grasp the truth. The Holy Spirit will come upon you. The power of the Most High will overshadow you. For this reason, the Holy Child shall be called the Son of God. What you must understand, even the most intense skeptic listening right now, is that you will never, ever unravel the puzzle. You can't, because it's a miracle. God comes, God makes the announcement, God leaves Mary in her puzzlement, wondering what it's all about, just as any one of you ladies in these teenage years in which Mary was would find yourself absolutely shocked. But God doesn't back off. He says the Holy Spirit will come upon you and will overshadow you. Somewhere between this announcement and Mary's arrival at Elizabeth's place of residence, a conception took place. The details of that are left for our imagination. Nothing in Scripture covers that epical moment of the Spirit's most significant mission. Now, please observe what sealed it for Mary. I think it's a turning point in the narrative when she asks, "How can it be? I know not a man," on and on. Now, the thing I love about Mary's response is what follows in this passage of Scripture. Before I get there, I just want you to look at verse 37 and let it sink in. He says, "For nothing will be impossible with God." If I want you to remember anything as a result of this time together, it's that statement. Because there isn't a person sitting here today who doesn't have something impossible that you're facing. Something. Something you cannot fix, you cannot change, you cannot alter, you cannot start or stop. It's impossible for you. I spoke to our staff on
4: Wednesday morning, we had a gathering here of the Insight for Living staff, along with our pastoral and all of our staff here at the church. We met in the former worship gathering place. It was a great time of singing, and we were reflecting on this story. I took another tack at it that morning, but I concluded by reminding all of us that God can do anything. God can change anyone. And I said to them, I want all of you to remember that, because it's going to be easily forgotten. Are you ready? I was dealing with a difficult individual by Thursday. It hadn't even been 24 hours since I spoke. And I remember saying to someone who had been in that meeting, this person is impossible. And she said to me, as I recall, God can do anything. God can change anyone. Isn't that? Already in less than 24 hours, I had forgotten that nothing will be impossible. With that statement can transform your thinking. It can change your whole attitude. Because there's not a person hearing right now who is not facing something that isn't humanly impossible. By that I mean you can't pull it off. You can't make it happen. I think it's that statement that causes Mary finally to rest her case. She doesn't have to know all the details. She simply must understand that the God who is revealing this message is the God of impossibilities. By the way, in various wording, that statement is found four times in the scriptures, twice in Jeremiah and twice in Luke's gospel. Because God knew if we just read it once, we wouldn't remember it. Remember it this week. Say it to your friend. Say it to your spouse. Remind your child or your parent that with God, nothing is impossible. Let it sink in. Because you see, the enemy hears what you're hearing and wants you to forget it. Because a whole week is going to unfold before we gather together again like this for teaching. And if you're not careful, you're going to be lost in doubt and dismay. If you let the statement of verse 37 slide by, Mary, nothing will be impossible with God. You know what? That's the turning point in the whole narrative. She hears that statement, nothing will be impossible with God, and that settled it. The next two verses are wonderful verses. Mary said, behold, the bondslave of the Lord. May it be done to me according to your word. And the angel departed. First, what she calls herself, I think, is significant. I'm a bondservant. In other words, I'm not running my own life. I'm not in charge of the events of my life. And even though I have no idea how God is going to pull this off, I want it known right now that I see myself as a humble servant of the living God. I am available to him to do with me whatever he may wish. There's something wonderful about that kind of spirit of humility. That kind of submission makes life move so much smoother. Daryl Bach says, the word describes one of humble station who addresses a superior in recognition of their position. As God's handmaid, Mary accepts openly what God asks of her. Mary, the woman of strength and character, says immediately, I'm the Lord's bondservant. It's a statement of humility. While we're on that, would you hold your place here and look at 1 Peter chapter 5? I want to point out three benefits of true humility right here from 1 Peter 5. Verse 5. It concludes with humility toward one another, for God is opposed to the proud, but gives grace to the humble. Therefore, stay with the word, humble yourself under the mighty hand of God, that he may exalt you at the proper time, casting all your anxiety on him because he cares for you. Go back to verse 5. The first benefit of humility is that we're given grace to accept whatever. The second thing is that it comes with a promise. Humble yourselves under the mighty hand of God, that he may exalt you at the proper time. We rest in his promise when we humble ourselves. Third, we are relieved of anxiety. And who doesn't want that? Casting all your anxiety on him, because literally it matters to him concerning you. The verse literally reads.
1: 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Does someone in your life have questions about heaven? Maybe it's a friend wrestling with grief, a family member who lost a child, or someone asking whether a loved one who died could possibly be with the Lord. These are tender, urgent questions, and they deserve thoughtful, biblical answers. Insight for Living's Understanding Heaven Passport was designed with those conversations in mind. 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
6: The Apostle Paul was a brilliant apologist. He was a brilliant defender of the faith. This man, who was of the tribe of Benjamin, a Hebrew of the Hebrews, who formerly, regarding the law, was a Pharisee, one who was brought up by Gamaliel and had some of the best teaching anyone could ever have in theology and doctrine, was a man God would save by the grace of God, and then use him in a mighty way to preach the gospel he once tried to destroy as a non-believer. The book of Romans really shows the brilliant mind of Paul, as he is able to think ahead and ask questions and then answer them, questions that would be on the minds of those that would read this great epistle. As the Apostle Paul points out the sinfulness of all people, many would have different ways of responding to his statements. And Paul anticipates those and gives answers to such questions. People will think up most anything to escape accountability and responsibility for their sin. And Paul here answers some of those twisted reasonings or that perverted logic of people. We saw in verses 3 and 4 that one twisted idea that people have is that God will excuse unbelief if enough people refuse to believe. That is not true. Even if all the world did not believe, that would not mean that God's word was not believable. God is trustworthy whether others believe him or not. And God is true, even if everyone else is a liar. He says, "For what if some did not believe? Shall their unbelief make the faithfulness of God without effect? God forbid, or may it never be. Yea, let God be true, and every man a liar, as it is written, that thou mightest be justified in thy sayings, and mightest overcome when thou art judged." And so God is believable, even though others do not believe him. God is true and trustworthy, even if everyone else on earth is a liar. And so God does not excuse unbelief. Twisted idea number two is that God excuses sin, since sin gives the Lord the opportunity to display his righteousness. Here again, we have twisted reasoning. Listen to verse 5. And this is in the minds of some, and Paul is anticipating this statement. "But if our unrighteousness commend the righteousness of God, what shall we say? Is God unrighteous who taketh vengeance? I speak as a man. God forbid, for then how shall God judge the world?" And so here God shows, through Paul, that he does not excuse sin, even if someone's unrighteousness makes his righteousness shine even brighter. The way he says it here is, if our unrighteousness commends or demonstrates or shows off or makes to stand out God's righteousness, what shall we say? Is God unrighteous to take vengeance? Suppose I hung a black piece of felt and then glued a small, pure, white piece of cloth in the middle of it. The contrast would be great, and the white would really stand out, wouldn't it? Well, man's unrighteousness actually enhances God's righteousness. The reasoning is this: if man's unrighteousness gives God an opportunity to display how righteous he is, isn't man actually accomplishing something good by living unrighteously? We have in the Bible examples of bad actions resulting in a good outcome. I think of Joseph, who was betrayed by his brothers, and he would later say to them, "You meant it to me for evil, but God meant it for good." God displayed a good result, even from the bad things that Joseph's brothers did to him. God turned it into something good. I believe the ultimate example of this is in the Lord Jesus, who was lied about, who was betrayed, who then was beaten and ridiculed and mocked and spit upon, then would be nailed to a cross. He would be crucified. And those bad things that were done to Jesus actually was God's way of accomplishing our salvation. It's amazing how God can turn a bad situation into something that turns out to be good. And it is true that man's unrighteousness enhances God's righteousness. In other words, when we do wrong, that shows God's holiness all the more. But remember this: the end never justifies the means. If, therefore, man is accomplishing a good end by his unrighteous behavior, is God wrong to be angry with man's sin? That's the twisted reasoning here. And the answer is no. Or if man's unfaithfulness and man's sin brings about the greater glory to God, how can he justly punish man for it? To say it another way, the question is this: does God have a right to be angry because of my sinfulness, when my sin actually made God's righteousness stand out all the more? And it's true that God will receive glory from everything that mankind ever did. God even received glory from Pharaoh by Pharaoh's refusal to let Israel go. But listen, Pharaoh was still 100% responsible for his stubborn, rebellious, unbelieving heart. And so, you see, God will receive glory when anyone speaks his words. And God is glorified by every person who goes to heaven, because they will be perpetual testimonies of his love and grace. But I also believe that God will be even glorified by those who go to hell. because they will be a perpetual testimony of his holiness and righteousness. They will be a perpetual testimony to his justice. Throughout the book of Revelation, God is continually glorified because of his righteous judgments. Over and over again, it says this in the book of Revelation. So he asks the question, a question that might be on the minds of people with twisted reasoning. If our unrighteousness commends the righteousness of God, what shall we say? Is God unrighteous who takes vengeance? I speak as a man. In other words, Paul says, I speak from a human perspective. I speak from the viewpoint of a lost, unregenerate, spiritually ignorant person who thinks that God might be unrighteous to take vengeance and pour out his deep-seated anger upon sinners. Listen, God could not judge the world if he was guilty of unrighteousness. A judge cannot be guilty of that which he's condemning others for. And there is no escaping judgment just because God's righteousness stands out against the backdrop of mankind's unrighteousness. But also, we find in verse 7 that God does not excuse sin even if your lies reveal the glory of his truth. Listen to verse 7. For if the truth of God hath more abounded through my lie unto his glory, why yet am I also judged as a sinner? He follows up now on what he said in verses 5 and 6 by using himself as a hypothetical example. So he says, if the truth of God has increased in abundance, if the truth of God has increased through my lie unto his glory, resulting in his glory, why yet am I also judged as a sinner? We know that Paul later will write in Romans 5:20, where sin abounded, grace did much more abound. And it's certain that the darker a society gets, the brighter God's grace shines in that society. The dirtier man reveals himself.

0: holiness of God in Isaiah chapter 6, he then was struck with his own unholiness. He saw his own sinfulness. You see, the reason God is glorified is because his truth will shine out against the backdrop of man's falsehood. One day, God will be shown to be true. Against the backdrop of man's lies throughout history, God's truth will shine out. But sin is still not justified. Even if people's lies will one day be exposed and the glory of God's truth will one day be fully manifested, and one day every knee will bow and every tongue will confess that Jesus Christ is Lord to the glory of God the Father. And even though they bow at that point, that doesn't mean they're going to heaven. They'll still go to hell to pay for their sin. And God will be right. He will be right to judge them for their unbelief. And so God does not excuse sin, even if our unrighteousness makes his righteousness shine all the more brighter. God does not excuse sin, even if people's lies reveal the glory of his truth inevitably. And God does not excuse sin, even if good was to result from doing evil. Listen to verse 8. And this was another twisted logic, twisted reasoning that came from the minds of people that Paul anticipates and he answers. He says that some slanderously reported and some affirmed that Paul said and that Paul taught this doctrine, let us do evil that good may come. He never taught that. He simply taught that even though people are evil, good can come when they trust the grace of God. But he's not justifying that evil. He says people who have such twisted logic have a judgment that is just. Their damnation is just. You see, Paul proclaimed that good works don't save, and the unbelieving Jews were accusing Paul of preaching lawlessness or antinomianism. They rationalized, if God is glorified as Paul preaches, regardless of how we live, then why not live any way we want? And this twisting of Paul's teachings, no doubt, is what Peter had in mind in 2 Peter 3:16 when he said they twist Paul's writings as they do the other scriptures. Here he is answering the slanderous report that some were claiming that Paul was preaching a message, let us do evil, that good may come. I remember a time I was in a Bombay airport in India waiting for a connecting flight, and I was sitting next to a Hindu gentleman, and I was explaining to him the grace of God. And I told him how salvation from the Lord was a gift, that God wanted to forgive us, that God wanted to cleanse us and give us a gift of eternal life, which we didn't deserve. And when I said that, the Hindu said to me, well, if that's the way God, your God, saves, then we could just sin and live any way we want and then just take his gift of eternal life. I said, well, sir, that's not how it works. Let me explain. I said, suppose you were very poor. You didn't have adequate food. You didn't have adequate clothing. You didn't have adequate shelter. And then let's suppose I was a benevolent multimillionaire and I gave you 10 lakhs of rupees, which in India is a lot of money. I said, if I gave you that much money, what would your response be to me? Would you spit in my face? He said, oh, no, I wouldn't do that. I said, then what would your response be to me? He said, I would say thank you, and then I would want to live for you and do good things for you. I said, that's exactly what motivates a true believer to live for the Lord. The gospel of God does not justify sinning. It actually gives us the greatest motivation to do what is right and to live for the one who forgave us by his grace.
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0: 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The prayers and support of God's people have enabled us to print and ship more than 5 billion gospel tracts to 200 countries and territories. Tracts are printed in 90 languages, including English and Spanish, and are offered free to anyone who requests them. 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Our pastor is William Burroughs. 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
1: Welcome into the Thursday edition of the Fellowship Broadcast. This is Pastor Lamar Whitmore. It is a blessing to be along with you today, and Lord willing, we'll be along with you from the Word of God, from the very first book of the Bible, and praying that God would help us as we introduce to a subject that most of us probably don't like to think about. And we'll be there in just a little bit as we look into the Word of God and praying that God would use it in our hearts today. We thank you so much for being a part of the Fellowship Tract League, and I believe it is exactly that, a group of people banding together in a league to reach the world with the gospel of our Lord and Savior Jesus Christ. And now in excess of 5.5 billion gospel tracts have been printed and shipped around the world. And to God be the glory, I lift my hands and say thanks be to God for what he has done through the Tract League. And only eternity will reveal what God has done through the Tract League. If you'd like to know more about the Tract League, how you can pray for, how you can order tracts and things of that nature, there's a special page there on the front page that has an unreached people group. And just to challenge you just to see the picture there and the name and how many people are represented that are, as far as we know, are unreached people group. And so I encourage you, go by our website, fellowshiptractleague.org. And prayerfully consider being a part of what God is doing. And there's many ways you can be a part of it. One is, make it a part of your regular prayer life. Maybe your church, make it a part of your mission outreach. Maybe you like to go by on a Tuesday for a work day. Take a group by on a Tuesday for a work day. You'd be amazed how God would touch your life if you did so. Or maybe you like to give financially and invest in getting the gospel to people around the world. And so you can find out more information there on fellowshiptractleague.org. And from the depths of our heart, thank you so much for being a part of what God is doing through the Fellowship Tract League. Lord willing, be along from the Word of God in the book of Genesis in a few moments. But first, here is a letter from a life that's been changed by the power of a gospel tract.
0: Dear ones in Christ, please use this check for $700 for your ministry. Praise God, what a blessing to others to receive the Word of God. Keep on keeping on until he comes. Your servant, Brother Jack. So we're thankful for Brother Jack and thought we'd read his letter today. And we're grateful you folks out there listening that you send money. And listen, we're grateful that we can just realize that that's all that necessary is for God to know it. And we're thankful that we can read this on the air about Brother Jack sending $700 to keep our presses rolling.
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1: 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And so thank you for being a part of the broadcast, and pray that God uses it in your life today. By the help of the Lord over the next few weeks, I'd like to look at a subject that most of us would like to avoid, and I would say, and prayerfully say, we'd like to avoid in our life, and it is the subject of sin. When we come to think about sin, so many times it seems that in our day and hour, that nothing is sin unless it takes advantage or hurts someone else. But the scriptures come to the subject of sin, and we find the very beginning of it. We find it in Genesis chapter number 3. When I was just a young person and began to study the scriptures, there was a word, a phrase that was used to me that has helped me these years so much, and that is the first mentioned principle. And as I begin to think about that and study here in Genesis 3 concerning the subject of sin, it became a few things in my heart and my mind that God began to develop. I really was just trying to help someone, but it seemed to expand itself bigger and bigger, just even in this chapter, maybe a little bit in the chapter before. And Lord willing, over the next few weeks, I'd like to look at the subject of sin. And today, I'd like to look at this thought about sin, the introduction of sin, or how sin is introduced in our life. Now, what we see in Genesis 3 is the introduction of sin to humanity, but it carries the same characteristics all throughout history as far as that is concerned. The scripture says in Genesis 3 and verse number 1, "Now the serpent was more subtle than any beast of the field which the Lord God had made. And he said unto the woman, Yea, hath God said, Ye shall not eat of every tree of the garden? The woman said unto the serpent, We may eat of the fruit of the trees of the garden, but of the fruit that of the tree which is in the midst of the garden, God has said, Ye shall not eat of it, neither shall ye touch it, lest ye die. And the serpent said unto the woman, Ye shall not surely die. For God doth know that in the day ye eat thereof, then your eyes shall be opened, and ye shall be as gods, knowing good and evil. When the woman saw that the tree was good for food, and what that it was pleasant to the eyes, a tree to be desired to make one wise, she took of the fruit thereof, and did eat, gave also unto her husband with her, and he did eat." And when we come to this passage of scripture, as I said, we understand that this is the introduction of sin to humanity. God had made man and formed woman. He made man out of the dust of the ground, and he made woman out of the rib from Adam's side. And at this point, they're just known as Adam. We understand that here at this point. And we come here to find that as they come here, they're doing what God had told them to do, to take care of the garden. And there seems to be an ability to communicate with the animals. We find that in some other parts of Scripture, but that sort of makes me nervous. But when we come here, we find her communicating with the serpent, and he speaks to her, and we find some characteristics of how sin is introduced, not just to humanity as a whole, but to this very day, it holds up. I have found out there are a few things in that do not change. One, we know the Word of God does not change. The Scripture says that God is the same yesterday, today, and forever. He does not change. You know what? The devil does not change. You know who else doesn't change? Humanity doesn't change. I was talking to a preacher about a subject, I guess it was this past Sunday, and he mentioned some things, and it just seemed like all throughout the Scripture, we found the same problem arising. We found the same troubles reoccurring over and over. You know why? Because humanity hasn't changed. We have more technologically advanced ways of accessing things. We have more advanced ways of communications and things of that nature. But the world is still made up of the lust of the flesh, the dust of the eyes, and the pride of life. That is what it's made up of. Things have not changed. And the serpent has not changed. He's still more subtle than any beast of the field. I like what it says there in the King James Bible. More S-U-B-T-I-L. He's more subtle. Doesn't matter what he's doing. He's underhandedly working and trying to deceive and trying to mess up, trying to destroy. That's exactly what he does. And his number one key that he does it with is sin. So how does he introduce sin? First of all, we can look at today that the way he introduces sin always, always, always, may I say it again, it always begins with doubt. Someone who is confident in the character of an almighty God will endeavor to live holy and endeavor to flee from sin. And someone that has confidence in the God, their creator, will endeavor to not flirt with sin, not be allured by sin, but to stay away from sin. And the way that he begins here in this passage of scripture, he said, "Yea, hath God said." If the devil could ever get you to doubt the word of an almighty God, I promise you, friend, he has a foothold in your life. The way the devil always begins sin is sowing seeds of doubt. And I say, and rest assured in your heart, that God is trustworthy. His word is trustworthy. And there's no need to doubt him now. And if you allow the devil to sow seeds of doubt in your mind, surely sin is soon to follow. Because sin is always introduced by doubt.
0: 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Be sure to tune in again and invite someone to listen with you. This is Bruce DeLange signing off with this thought. I'm on my way to heaven. and enjoying the journey. Are you?

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2: Not only did the Lord Jesus win the battle against our archenemy, the devil, but he gave us an example that we should walk in his steps. And as Jesus fought that battle so long ago, there is a continuing battle. In a sense, it's already won, and yet in a sense, it needs to be fought day by day. We don't fight for victory. We fight from victory, but we fight anyway. The victory has been won at Calvary, and that's the reason that we can win it day by day, practically right now.
1: Welcome to Love Worth Finding, featuring profound truth simply stated by pastor and author Adrian Rogers. The story of David and Goliath in 1 Samuel 17 teaches us how to deal with the problems in our lives. Some of us live in quiet desperation, intimidated by our giants. But God's plan for his children is to live like kings and queens in victory. If you have your Bible, turn to 1 Samuel chapter 17 as we learn more about our vicious enemy and our vicarious encounter with him in Scripture. Once again, here's Adrian Rogers.
2: I want you to find 1 Samuel chapter 17, please. 1 Samuel chapter 17. We all have some giant-sized problems, some king-sized problems, some ugly and some cruel giants that have threatened us and threatened our loved ones. Goliath-like problems. And many people who are listening to me tonight are living lives of quiet desperation because of some problem in their life. Giants of temptation, giants of fear, giants of jealousy, giants of covetousness, discouragement, heartbreak, financial reverse. Problems, real problems, that's what we're talking about. God's plan for his people is victory always and in every circumstance. Thanks be unto God who causes us always to triumph in Christ Jesus. And in all these things, we are more than conquerors, super conquerors, through him that loved us. And so, dear friend, just as David defeated Goliath so long ago, you should have, can have, bless God, will have wonderful, wonderful victory. Now, let's begin reading chapter 17, verse 3. And the Philistines stood on a mountain on the one side, and Israel stood on a mountain on the other side, and there was a valley between them. And there went out a champion out of the army of the Philistines named Goliath of Gath, whose height was 6 cubits and a span. And he had a helmet of brass upon his head, and he was armed with a coat of mail, and the weight of his coat was 5,000 shekels of brass. And he had greaves of brass upon his legs, and a target of brass between his shoulders. And the staff of his spear was like a weaver's beam, and his spear's head weighed 600 shekels of iron. And one bearing a shield went before him, and he stood and cried unto the armies of Israel and said unto them, "Why are ye come to set your battle in array? Am I not a Philistine and ye servants to Saul? Choose you a man for you and let him come down to me. And if he be able to fight with me and kill me, then we will be your servants. But if I prevail against him and kill him, then shall ye be our servants and serve us." And the Philistine said, "I defy the armies of Israel this day. Give me a man that we may fight together." Now, since the nursery school and since your early days in Sunday school, you know the story of David and Goliath. David is now just a youngster. He's just a boy. He hadn't even started to shave yet. The Bible says later on in this chapter, he was ruddy and of a fair countenance. I take that to mean he had a little peach fuzz on his chin. Just a strapping teenage boy. And his brothers had gone off to a battle. Seemed like the perpetual enemy of Israel were the Philistines. And David, like any red-blooded American boy, wanted to see that battle. He had to stay home, take care of the sheep. But David's daddy said the boys need something to eat and they need some home cooking. And they sent David as a messenger there to carry food, to carry provisions to his brothers. And he was all excited, as any red-blooded person would be, I suppose, wanting to get out there where the action was, especially as a boy, expecting to see a fight. And when he got out there's no fight at all, just a shouting match. And even the other side was doing most of the shouting. He looked over there across the valley, and there was the biggest man that he'd ever seen. His height was somewhere between 9 feet and 11 feet in height. Some people say he was almost 10 feet tall. Some say he was over 11. I know today the NBA or these others would like to have this man. He was big. He was the Incredible Hulk of his day. He was the original Bigfoot. He was big, real big. And he is over there cursing and swearing and defying the armies of Israel. He's saying, in effect, "You cowards, you weaklings, you miserable people, send somebody over here to fight me. Just one man. Winner take all. If he defeats me, we'll lay down our arms and surrender. But if I take him, the battle is ours. Winner take all." David wondered, why doesn't somebody go over there and put that guy to sleep? No one was going. Not even Big King Saul. No one was going. You see, they were looking at the thing from a human perspective. As they looked at the situation and they saw Goliath over there, they were terrified. And their basic thought was, when they looked at this giant, they thought, "Oh, we can't go. Who could fight him? Look how much bigger he is than we are." But David looked at him, and you know what David thought? David said, "Look how much smaller he is than God is." And so David decided he would go. Armed in the power of Almighty God, David, with that sling and with those 5 smooth stones, went out and won the victory, killed Goliath, cut his head off with Goliath's own sword. Now, you know that story. There are 3 things I see as I look at this passage. Of course, there are many other things. But one thing I see is a vicious enemy. A vicious enemy. Goliath. The second thing I see is a vicarious encounter. The battle was fought by one on behalf of them all. And the third thing I see is a victorious example, something that I can use in my own life. And see if you see those 3 things with me today as we think, first of all, about a vicious enemy. I believe that Goliath of Gath is an Old Testament picture, a symbol, an illustration of Satan himself. Let me tell you why I believe that. First of all, look at his measure, beginning in verse 4. We're in verse 4. "And there went out a champion out of the camp of the Philistines named Goliath of Gath, whose height was 6 cubits and a span. And he had an helmet of brass upon his head, and he was armed with a coat of mail, and the weight of his coat was 5,000 shekels of brass, and he had greaves of brass upon his legs, and a target of brass upon his shoulder, and the staff of his spear was like a weaver's beam, and his spear's head weighed 600 shekels of iron, and one bearing a shield went before him." Have you ever noticed the use of the number 6 there? He's 6 cubits and a span high. In verses 5 and 6, he has 6 pieces of armor. His spearhead weighs, in verse 7, 600 shekels. Now, you know that in the Bible, the devil Superman, of which in a sense Goliath could picture, is what? Six, six, six. I see his measure. Here he is described in these terms, but not only his measure, I see his might. Look again in verse 4. There went out a champion. This speaks of his power. He was a Superman, a mighty man, a powerful person. And again, this reminds me of the power of the enemy. We wrestle not against flesh and blood, but against principalities and powers. And not only do I see his measure,

perhaps ever before. And saints are folding up when they ought to be standing up because of the arrogance of our enemy. I see his measure. I see his might. I see his manner. I see his motive. What was his motive? To destroy the work of God. Look at it again in verse 10. The Bible says, I defy the armies of Israel this day. That is, I am against the people of God and the things of God and the work of God, as the devil has always been. He was a very sinister enemy. Look in verse 16, if you will. In verse 16, the Bible says, and the Philistine drew near morning and evening and presented himself 40 days. You know what 40 is in the Bible? 40 is the number of testing. Moses was in the wilderness for 40 years. Israel, when they wandered through the wilderness for 40 years, Christ was tempted of the devil, or fasted 40 days in the wilderness and was tempted. 40 in the Bible is the number of testing, the number of temptation, of trial. And here is Goliath, who pictures the devil, our enemy, who is testing, trying, sifting, fighting the people of God. And so the first thing I see is a vicious enemy. Second thing I see is a vicarious encounter. I want you to notice how the battle lines were drawn that day. Look, if you will, in verse 8. And he stood and cried unto the armies of Israel and said unto them, why are ye come out to set your battle in array? Am not I a Philistine, and ye servants to Saul? Now notice this, choose you a man for you. Not a group of men, just a man. One man, choose a man for you. And let him come down to me. And in verse 10, give me a man that we may fight together. One man was to fight for all. Not only, therefore, do I believe that Goliath of Gath is a picture of Satan, but I believe that David is a picture of our Savior. I believe here we have a prefiguring of the Lord Jesus Christ, who fought for us a vicarious encounter with Satan himself. Vicarious means in our place, one standing in the place of another. Here, David stood for them all that day, just as the Lord Jesus went to bloody Calvary and stood for me and stood for you on that day, a vicarious encounter. Let me tell you why I believe that David pictures the Lord Jesus. He pictures the Lord Jesus so much in the Bible that sometimes in the Bible, Jesus is called David. Did you know that? And the Bible calls Jesus my servant David, because David is so much like, in many ways, his greater son, the Lord Jesus. Let me show you what I'm talking about. This young boy who went out to fight Goliath was the sanctified one. Go back to 1 Samuel chapter 16 now, and look, if you will, in verse 13. You see, something had happened to this young man. He had been anointed to be the king of Israel. He was just a lad. But you remember the story when the prophet Samuel was to come and anoint David's king. Saul was the king, but he wasn't the king that God had really wanted. Then Samuel took the horn of oil and anointed him, David, in the midst of his brethren. And the Spirit of the Lord came upon David from that day forward. David was anointed with oil, symbolizing the Holy Spirit. And the Holy Spirit came upon him and set him aside. And he wasn't an ordinary man. He was like our Lord, a sanctified man, though our Lord sanctified in such a greater way than even David. But not only was he the sanctified one, look, if you will, here in this 17th chapter, and you're going to find out that he was the sent one. Look in chapter 17, verse 17. And Jesse said unto David his son, take now for thy brethren an ephah of this parched corn and these 10 loaves, and run to the camp of thy brethren, sent by the Father with bread for the brethren. That's Jesus.

0: Jesus, sent by the Father with bread for his brethren. I am the bread of life, is the Lord Jesus. Jesus is pictured here, I think, perhaps in a shadow, perhaps only faintly. But I think as I look at these sacred pages that every one of us, every time, every place we look, ought to find Jesus somewhere standing in the shadows. I believe the whole Bible somehow, some way, is about the Lord Jesus. And I'd rather see him too much in the Bible than see him too little in the Bible. I want to tell you, David was that sanctified one. David was that sent one. David was that scorned one. Look, if you will, in verse 28. What happened when David got there? Did they receive him with love and gladness? And Eliab, his eldest brother, heard when he spake unto the men. And Eliab's anger was kindled against David, and he said, Why camest thou down hither? And with whom hast thou left those few sheep in the wilderness? I know thy pride and the naughtiness of thine heart, for thou art come down that thou mightest see the battle. Now, what I want you to notice, the scorn with which his brother treated him when he came that day. He wasn't received lovingly and kindly. Continue to read. And David said, What have I now done? Is there not a cause? And he turned from him toward another and spake after the same manner. And the people answered him again after the former manner. What does that mean? It means that when young David came with a cause, with a mission for the Father and for the glory of God, he was scorned. He was ridiculed. He was looked down upon because the Lord Jesus is despised and rejected of men, a man of sorrows and acquainted with grief. He came unto his own, and his own received him not. Young David the sanctified one, young David, the sent one. Young David, the scorned one. But young David, the saving one. It was David that fought the battle that day. It was David that went against Goliath of Gath. And it was David that single-handedly won a battle. And that battle, ladies and gentlemen, was a battle for all of them. One man vicariously fought and won the battle for them all there that day. So that's the second thing I see. First of all, a vicious enemy. Secondly, a vicarious encounter. Thirdly, a victorious example. Because not only did the Lord Jesus, when he was here in the days of his flesh, win the battle against our arch enemy, the devil, but he gave us an example that we should walk in his steps. And as Jesus fought that battle so long ago, there is a continuing battle. In a sense, it's already won, and yet in a sense, it needs to be fought day by day. You say, that sounds like confusion. Well, we don't fight for victory. We fight from victory. But we fight anyway. The victory has been won at Calvary, and that's the reason that we can win it day by day, practically, right now. Now, I want you just to imagine the giant in your life. Is it lust? Is it envy? Is it materialism? Is it laziness? Is it fear? Is it greed? Is it hatred? Is it doubt? What is it? What is it that stands between you and God's will for your life? And the joy and the victory that God wants you to have? There's victory in Jesus. And there is a victorious example in this story so that you can live like a king. Are you ready? The three principles that are here. First of all, there is a principle of persistence. Any battle is going to be won by those who are persistent. I want you to look, if you will, in verse 32 of this chapter, chapter 17 and verse 32. And David said to Saul, "Let no man's heart fail because of him. Thy servant will go and fight with this Philistine." David purposed in his heart he would do it. And when he purposed in his heart, he was not deterred by anything. There was the dismay of others. Others were frightened. Look, if you will, in verse 11, chapter 17, verse 11. When Saul and all Israel heard those words of the Philistine, they were dismayed and greatly afraid. And look, if you will, in verse 24. And all the men of Israel, when they saw the man, fled from him, for they were sore afraid. Now, you know, fear is infectious. But David wasn't daunted by their fear. You see, in your battle, you're going to find that you're surrounded by a bunch of cowards, a bunch of weak-kneed people, a bunch of people who feel that it really cannot be done. And if you're not careful, their fear is going to infect you. And the marvelous thing about David is this, that he was persistent in the face of the dismay of others. The fear of man made Saul a coward. The fear of God made David a hero.
1: 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What an insightful example of the power of God working through us. 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
4: 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Lighten Up is meant to encourage your walk with Jesus. I'm Dr. Wes Stafford, inviting you to enjoy this story about a picnic with my friend Ken Davis and his friend, the squirrel.
5: When my children were small, we often went on picnics. One day stands out as more memorable than all the rest. During our entire picnic, squirrels had darted between our feet under the table. They were picking up scraps of food that had dropped to the ground. Someone tore off the end of a candy bar wrapper and dropped the wrapper on the ground, and one of those furry creatures immediately shoved his head inside, and it got stuck. Now picture a squirrel running wildly around the campsite with a candy bar wrapper stuck on his head. Evidently, he knew where his tree was because he hit it head-on, which only drove the wrapper tighter over his head. We laughed until we were sick as the squirrel finally ran in panicky circles and then sat exhausted, panting. After a few seconds of rest, he used his paws to remove the wrapper and disappeared up the tree, never to be seen again. I wondered afterward about the many times we get our own head stuck in some momentary pleasure. Too often, we just keep running, trying to find the direction that once gave us hope and stability. Sometimes we allow guilt and shame to keep us from seeking the help we really need. We stumble around and sometimes crash. In those times, God promises that there will be a way of escape. Stop. Take a deep breath. Take the wrapper from your eyes. Lighten up and live.
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0: is John MacArthur with another edition of Portraits of Grace. How do you think you should behave in society? Should you act like a radical and try to overthrow existing authority or impose Christian morality on the secular culture? What about the workplace? Are you justified in getting into trouble with your employer or even being fired by him because of disruptive activities in an honorable suit of what you think is a Christian behavior? Well, those can be troublesome questions, can't they? But your priority as a Christian is to go to work, live peacefully, witness to others, and exalt Christ. You certainly don't want to be labeled a troublesome meddler. That's the term Peter used to refer to a political agitator, someone who actively tries to disrupt the normal function of what's going on. As a portrait of grace, your obligation is to reflect God in this world. Be a good citizen, a good employee, promote what's right, work hard, and use discernment.
1: 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They have adult Sunday school at 9:30 a.m., Sunday morning service at 10:30 a.m., and then evening service at 6 p.m. They also have a Wednesday evening prayer meeting and Bible study at 7 p.m. Please give Pastor Mark Needler a call of appreciation at 941-456-2267. That's 941-456-2267. Or log on to bethelbc.info and thank them for helping keep Through the Bible with J. Vernon McGee on the air.

0: Through the Bible exists to take God's whole word to the whole world. 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
2: My friend needed to practice parallel parking before her driving test that was coming up soon. I was prayerfully looking for a safe place to teach her when the idea came to go to a neighborhood church with an ample parking lot. After we set up what turned out to be a less than ideal practice parking space using folding chairs, she made her first attempt to back into the spot between the chairs. Then the pastor came out with orange cones in hand, similar to the kind used in a driving test. He introduced himself and asked, "Could you use these cones?" He explained that just last week, their church family had discussed ways to help neighbors new to the community. "We talked about letting people use these cones in our parking lot for parking practice." They had prepared to help others, and what a blessing they were for my friend. Prepared to help others. That's exactly what God did for us and in us. He prepared in advance for us to do good works and care for others. The Apostle Paul says, "We are God's handiwork, so we serve under His direction and for His purposes." Salvation is a gift from God, who is rich in mercy. Our good works are a work of God through us. He's prepared us and will give us the compassion and wisdom we need to reach out to others. Today's encouragement was provided by Our Daily Bread Ministry.
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4: A recent article proclaims socialism is on the march. The writer focused on the Democratic Socialist candidates who are winning Democratic primaries. Socialist candidates have run for office in the past and rarely won. Why are these candidates winning in these midterm elections? Jim Garrity has a suggestion that comes from a book he was reading by Mark Manson. The book talked about the strategy used by perennial presidential candidate Lyndon LaRouche. His youth movement attracted many disaffected and agitated college students. Their tactic was simple. Tell these young people that the problems they faced weren't due to their parents or even the government. They explained it's the system's fault. If they could just overthrow the system, everything would be okay. No more war, no more suffering, no more injustice. Does this sound like what you're hearing from these candidates and the young people voting for them? Your problems are the fault of the system. This movement of young people are yearning.

0: yearning for a vision of a better future. They want control over their lives, but have been told that they have to overthrow the system to usher in utopia. Of course, the system they want to overthrow is our constitutional republic and our free market economy. Granted, there are political and economic changes that need to be made, but overthrowing the current system for a socialist fantasy isn't the answer. It will make their problems worse, not better. You know, any student of history would be able to see that defunding the police, opening the border, abolishing jails and prisons, and having government take over the means of production will be a disaster. Unfortunately, too many young people haven't studied history and have been seduced by the siren song of socialism. I'm Kirby Anderson, and that's my point of view.
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And this has been the WSEB Community Calendar.

0: 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We meet Sundays at 10 a.m. for worship and Wednesday nights at 7 p.m. for midweek Bible study at the Christ Lutheran Church Fellowship Hall located at 701 North Indiana Avenue in Englewood. 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
1: Chapter 12, verse 10. And I will pour out on the house of David and on the inhabitants of Jerusalem the spirit of grace and supplication. Then they will look on me, Aleph Tav, whom they have pierced. Yes, and they will mourn for him as one mourns for his only son and grieve for him as one grieves for a firstborn. It's fascinating. So who created the world? The first and the last. Whom did they pierce? The first and the last. It's just a fascinating study. He said to me, "It is done. I am the Alpha and the Omega, the beginning and the end. I will give of the fountain of water of life freely to him who thirsts." And we'll get into that a little more in the next chapter. But what we do know is in the New Jerusalem, people will be satiated. When Jesus was speaking to the Samaritan woman at the well, he said in John chapter 4, verse 13, "Whoever drinks of this water is going to thirst again. But whoever drinks of the water that I give him will never thirst. But the water that I give him will become in him a fountain of water springing up into everlasting life." You see, thirsting and drinking are really apt pictures of man's spiritual need and a good picture of God's resources. Because drinking is the act of receiving, of taking it in. It's actually doing something. It's like faith, real faith. We receive it. We take it in. See, you could be really thirsty. You could be like, "Man, I am so parched, I'm about to turn into a pile of powder." And I can go, "Here you go, give you a glass of water. And if you don't drink it, you're still thirsty. Oh, I can provide it. I can give it to you. I can put it in your hand. But if you don't drink it, you're still going to be thirsty." You could be thirsting spiritually. And God offers us redemption and restoration. But if you don't receive that by faith, you're still going to thirst. You're still going to be going through the life saying, you know, there must be more. It doesn't make sense. Why is it the way it is, you know? And you might try to find life in other things to quench that thirst, like the rest of the world, looking for life in the things that kill you. Because that kind of thirst is kind of like an itch. It's like if you get a little poison ivy, a little spot on you. You know, us Irish redheads, I get a little spot, doesn't take much. Now, if I start scratching that, I'll get a little temporary relief. But that doesn't make it go away, does it? What happens? It increases. See, once it was just a passing thought. Huh, little itch. But now because I scratch it, it itches more. And it spreads. And it's just a matter of time till what once was a passing thought is now an all-consuming thought. And I'm enslaved to it. And I thirst more and more and more. And so it is with the things of the world. People are guzzling so many things, trying to quench their thirst. We're living in a thirsty world. People are getting caught up in possessions and money, relationships, status. We spend a lot of time, we spend a lot of money, we spend a lot of energy on things that really don't satisfy us. They just scratch an itch until we stop. Don't let the world define success. Don't let the world define satisfaction. They're still thirsting. They're still looking. Remember the words of Jesus, "If any man thirst, let him come to me and drink." See, we have a thirst that only he can quench. That's the way we were created. And to those that are his, they will draw from the fountain of the water of life. We will be satiated. Verse 7, "He who overcomes shall inherit all things, and I will be his God, and he shall be my son." So are you an overcomer? You know, It's real easy to fall into the trap to think that you overcome things by overpowering them. You just got to try harder. And you're setting yourself up for another fall. I remember when I was little, I was afraid of the dark. And I used to go visit my cousin who lived two doors down. And I remember, you know, if I stayed out late, you know, and it was dark and I had to go home and it was like, you know, I was just little thing and I'd be walking home. I used to end up running. And for some reason, when you run scared, it seems the more you run, the more scared you get, the faster you run, the more scared you get. And you're like, whoa, like this. And then I had to go home and I remember it was getting late and I went out and it was dark. And I remember thinking, this is it. I am not going to run. I am not going to be afraid of the dark anymore. Essentially, I was trying to overcome it. I'm not afraid of the dark. I'm not afraid of the dark. And I'm walking calmly, walking calmly. And my dog, whose name is Sherman, detected me long before I detected him and decided to get a running start and do a bounce off my back. It was just a little dog. I'll tell you, the only thing I almost overcame that day was the sound barrier because I was like, whoa! And I remember how, I mean, it just freaked me out. We need to be overcomers, but it's not a matter of working harder. Come on, suck it up, pull up your bootstraps and all that. No, that's not how we become overcomers. So often we're getting drawn in the wrong thing and wondering why we don't overcome. So often we're trying to satiate our own thirst. But the problem is we're drawing from a tainted well. And our priorities are getting a little backwards because of it. And we don't understand why the frustration, why things are the way they are. You know, Paul wrote in Philippians chapter 3, verse 8, he says, yet indeed, I also count all things loss for the excellence of the knowledge of Jesus Christ, my Lord, for whom I've suffered the loss of all things, and I count them as rubbish. And King James would say, I count them as dung. Why? He says, that I may gain Christ. What an interesting verse. Can you imagine multitudes of people, millions of lives are declaring this? I would like to win Christ. I would really like to do that, but you don't understand. That means I have to get rid of this dung heap. And I'm not ready to do that. I got to cling to this. See, the world really warps our values. And we don't even understand it. We need to overcome this world. Now, in verse 7, he said, he who overcomes will inherit all things. So if we're willing to abandon the things of this life, we have the sure promise of God in him of receiving all things. Remember that inheritance that we just talked about? The inheritance that Peter told us about? Can you imagine forfeiting that because you need to keep your dung pile in order? We need to keep our eyes on the prize. And remember, the promise that God gives, he gives to the overcomers. And this is worth digging in your personal study time. God's promises to his children. God's promises to the overcomers. Jesus promised in Revelation chapter 2, verse 7, to the church of Ephesus. He who has an ear, let him hear what the Spirit says to the churches. To him who overcomes, I will give to eat from the tree of life, which is in the midst of the paradise of God. That's quite a promise. And we're going to see that tree in the next chapter. It's pretty interesting. There's some fascinating characteristics about it. But not only do we get to eat of its fruit and we'll be forever members of the Fruit of the Month Club, but we get to be where it is. That alone is incredible. Jesus promised in Revelation chapter 2, verse 11 to the church of Smyrna, he who has an ear, let him hear what the Spirit says to the churches. He who overcomes shall not be hurt by the second death. Well, we studied all about that. That's Gehenna, the lake of fire. The overcomer does not enter into eternity marred, disfigured, unfit. He enters into perfection. Jesus promised in Revelation chapter 2, verse 17, to the church of Pergamos, he who has an ear, let him hear what the Spirit says to the churches. To him who overcomes, I will give some of the hidden manna to eat, and I will give him a white stone, and on the stone a new name written, which no one knows except him who receives it. Hidden manna to eat. It's interesting because before we have the Holy Spirit, but now we have him. You know, manna, as you know, it was a bit of a mystery. The word manna means what is it? Right? They wake up one day and there it is all over the ground. What is it? And that's what they call it. As a good rule of thumb, when you see an Old Testament mystery, just say, how does Jesus fill this in? And Jesus fills it in perfectly. In John chapter 6, verse 48, Jesus said, I am the bread of life. See, he's the manna from heaven. I am the bread of life. He said, your fathers ate manna in the wilderness and are dead. This is the bread which comes down from heaven, that one may eat of it and not die. I said, Jesus is the bread of heaven. We partake of it and we live. And what about the white stone for the overcomer? Well, generally, that is simply thought to be the stone of acquittal. In other words, you're not going to

Your reign of Christ. He shall rule them with a rod of iron. They shall be dashed to pieces like a potter's vessel, as I also have received from my Father. And I will give to him the morning star. The morning star is a title that Jesus gives himself in chapter 22, verse 16. Jesus promised in Revelation chapter 3, verse 5 to the church of Sardis, he who overcomes shall be clothed in white garments, and I will not blot out his name from the book of life. But I will confess his name before my Father and before his angels. What a promise for the overcomer. Three things. We've talked a lot about the white linens. That's the apparel of the redeemed. We're clothed in his righteousness. He gives it to us. It's also our wedding clothes in chapter 19. And then he says he keeps us in the book of life. Whew. And he will confess our name before the Father and his angels. What a thought. I mean, that alone is something to meditate. Can you imagine your name on Jesus' lips? With joy? That just freaks me out because I'm just so unworthy of that. I'm not even worthy enough to proclaim his name, and yet he's going to proclaim my name with joy to the Father, to the angels. Why? Because I'm an overcomer? Jesus promised in Revelation chapter 3, verse 12 to the church of Philadelphia, he who overcomes, I will make him a pillar in the temple of my God, and he shall go out no more. I will write on him the name of my God and the name of the city of my God and the new Jerusalem, which comes down from heaven from my God. And I will write on him my new name, a pillar. A pillar represents security, a permanent place. That's his promise to you, a permanent place. And you'll go out no more. You'll be holy and you'll be in fellowship from that point on forever. You don't have to worry about sin, you know, separating your fellowship. You know, when we do things and we're like, don't really want to pray, we don't really want to fellowship, and, you know, it's been kind of hindered a little bit, and, you know, convictions gnawing at us and we're struggling. It's like, no, that's going to be done with. You will have fellowship with him from that point on, forever. And I will write on him the name of my God. The nature and the image of God is going to be upon you. And it says, in the name of the city of my God. It's like this amazing heavenly city that we glanced at last time. You're going to have a title to dwell there. You got a spot there. Your pillar there. It's like incredible. And I will write on him my new name. So we're going to share in all that after overcoming. And Jesus promised in Revelation chapter 3, verse 21, to him who overcomes, I will grant to sit with me on my throne as I also overcame and sat down with my Father on his throne. So, wow, what an interesting list of promises to the overcomer. So I guess the real question is, where's the practical application? What is the key to overcoming? That would be pretty important. 1 John chapter 5, verse 4. For whatever is born of God overcomes the world. And this is the victory that has overcome the world, our faith. Who is he who overcomes the world but he who believes that Jesus is the Son of God? What a great verse. So whatever is born of God overcomes the world. How does one receive that glory and triumph, that amazing thing? This is the victory that has overcome the world, our faith. And not just general faith. You know, people have faith in faith and all of this. No, specific faith. Faith that what the Word of God declares is the truth. The truth of who Jesus is and what he's done. Who is he who overcomes the world but he that believes that Jesus is the Son of God? Wow. We receive that by faith. We drink that in. We walk in the knowledge of it. And we overcome because our decisions, our life is based on that truth. We need to keep trusting in him, knowing his promises, walking in the faith that demonstrates that we're taking God at his word. So, really simple. My desire today is to exhort you. To get you up if you're down, because you know what? You have a race to run. We're not done here. As long as we're sucking air, as long as we're still here, God has still called us, and we have a race to run, and we need to run it to win. And he will enable you. God is not going to ask you to do something that he won't enable you to do. He's given us all kinds of resources through the power of his Spirit, through his word, and truths that need to be implemented in our lives. But know this. It's not a sprint. It's an endurance race. We keep on going. It's not a Sunday thing. Right? Imagine running a race for 1 minute and then say, whoo, that's it. I'm going to sit down for six.
and then getting up and running for another minute.

0: That's it. I'm sitting down for six. We can't honestly call that running to win. But the glorious truth is that we're not like this reservoir with a limited supply of resources. I mean, that's who I am in and of myself. That's why if I determine that I just need to try harder, I'm going to tap myself out pretty quick. But the truth is, I'm not like that anymore. We're now more like a channel, drawing from an unlimited divine resource. There's this channel. We can do all things through Christ who strengthens us. He is able to see us through. He who overcomes, it says, shall inherit all things, including the glorious promise of the first six verses. It's God's desire for you to have an eternal, intimate, joyous relationship. That's what He wants with you. That's why we exist. It's His pleasure. That's what He desires. God delights in His children, and it gives Him pleasure to give us that royal inheritance. That's what He wants. Those who overcome by faith in Jesus, I will be His God, and He shall be my Son. That's amazing. The Father loves you and calls you His Son. Jesus loves you and calls you His Bride. Who are we that God would bestow such glory upon us? It's just an amazing thing. We just don't deserve this. We can't even fathom the depth of His love. He loves us so much that He bought us back with His own blood so He can call us His own. So He could lavish this on us. It's amazing to be honored by the Creator when we know our own selves so unworthy. But as we have faith in Him and trust in His promises, we can overcome the world. One day at a time, we overcome the world. We forsake the world that we counted as lost, for we don't want to be molded by it. We don't want the world to tell us what's important. We have a race to run. We need to run to win. You know, we could be leaving soon. Any one of us could be drawing our last breath any time. And God's given us this chance, even now, a chance to be where He wants us to be forgiven. To have His power in our lives so we can forgive others that have harmed us. That we can be walking in faith. We can be reading His word and trusting in the promises. Say, this is true. This is a game changer. Can run this endurance race to win as we overcome all these worldly hurdles that people are just throwing in your way, causing you to stumble, causing you to get caught up in things. So many things will so easily ensnare us if we take our eyes off the prize. You know, in Matthew chapter 16, verse 24, Jesus said to His disciples, "If anyone desires to come after Me, let him deny himself, take up his cross, and follow Me." Now, I know that flies in the face of a lot of the stuff that's being preached today in the Laodicean age. But Jesus continued, "For whoever desires to save his life will lose it, but whoever loses his life for My sake will find it. For what profit is it to a man if he gains the whole world and loses his soul? Or what will a man give in exchange for his soul?" Well, some people are just going to cling to the dung pile instead. So we need to be honest. Are we running to win? 1 John chapter 4, verse 4. "You are of God, little children, and have overcome them." How? "Because greater is He who is in you than he who is in the world." Praise the Lord. The power of the Holy Spirit in us is greater than the force of the enemy and the world and the flesh and the devil. All of that, you know, we might feel like we're in a pressure cooker. Man, you know, I'm stressing. You don't know all this stuff that's going on and things like that. Incredible amount of force is compressing us, overwhelming. But you know what? Greater is He who is in you than he who is in the world. We can decompress and look at His promises and say, wow. This is true. I'm an eternal being. He has this inheritance for me. And I'm sitting here not even looking at the inheritance because I'm worried about this. I'm worried about this. I'm worried about this. My mind's divided. It causes anxiety. And I'm not overcoming. You see, we overcome by trusting in Him. We overcome by doing what is right. The process of overcoming works itself out when I choose to do what is right. Romans 12, verse 21, "Do not be overcome by evil, but overcome evil with good." Don't just let evil things defeat you. So many times Christians, you know, something's happening. We look, it's like a steamroller. We go, oh no, here it comes. You know, I'll just sit down on the top of the slippery slope and let it take me where it always does. So No, you don't have to do that. You're more than a conqueror in Christ. You're not a leaf at the mercy of the wind, of circumstance. God has breathed in you the breath of His life, and we can be filled with His Holy Spirit. We're an overcomer when we make right choices when temptation comes. We call upon His name. It's not about having a single victory over temptation and then just, you know, followed by a lifetime of giving in. It's a continual believing. It's a continual walking with Jesus. It's a continual saying, Lord, help me to make the right decision. Lord, show me your will in this, even through the hard times. Because the enemy wants to discourage you. The enemy wants to tell you you're wasting your time. He wants you to stop running the race. He wants you to say, hey, why don't you just sit down on the sidelines? Why don't you be a spectator? But we need to be like a runner who has his eye on the finish line. You know, we're looking at the tape. We need to keep running until we break the tape. And we need to encourage one another. Because we're in this for keeps. And we all do have challenges, and they are very real. Things beset us. We will stumble. But we need to get up again. We need to get going. We get blindsided by crazy stuff here. But we need to get back up. Proverbs 24:16 says, for a righteous man may fall 7 times and rise again. But the wicked shall fall by calamity. We have faith in Jesus Christ today? Because if so, you have an amazing inheritance and you're a son of God. Psalm 31 verse 19 says, how great is your goodness, which you have laid up for those who fear you, which you have prepared for those who trust in you in the presence of the sons of men. Do you trust in Him today? Are you an overcomer? You know what's going on in your life. Ask the Lord to forgive you. Ask the Lord to equip you, to prepare you. Maybe you've just lost the intimacy. Maybe you just don't really spend time in His presence anymore. I find that it's very easy for me to make my faith mechanical because that's what my flesh does. I'll just end up doing this because this is what I do, this is what I'm supposed to do, instead of just being at His feet, saying, Lord, I need to hear from you. I need a fresh word. I need you to breathe on me the breath of life all over again. I need that my relationship to be fresh with you. I don't want to hang up the phone and be living with a conversation I had with Him last week. I need to pray without ceasing. Stay on the line. Be in His presence. Allow Him to speak. So when that time comes, conviction will help us make the right choices, even though it may be the hard choice, and we'll be an overcomer. And our lives will glorify Him. Lord, we just want to thank you so much for your grace and for your mercy. We thank you, Lord. You have made us overcomers. Us. These grace cases that we are. Lord, it's just such a blessing that that's your plan. And as we continue further on, understanding, as you give us a peek in the windows of heaven in these next couple of chapters, Lord, it's just staggering what you have for us, the love that you have for us, that you even love us. And forgive us, Lord, when we're so stubborn that we won't relinquish control of something in our lives because you have something so much better. Nothing is ever lost compared to what is gained, and yet we hang on to things that weigh us down. So, Lord, we just want to thank you. Thank you for your word and your spirit combined. They give us such clarity. We pray, Lord, for your conviction in our lives and that you would continue that work in our lives, that we could be fruitful, we can glorify you. We thank you for the amazing, saving work of the cross and sustaining us and giving us your Holy Spirit so your words come to life.
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2: Today's program is part two of the message, Walk in Truth, preached by Pastor Jared Gritton from 2 and 3 John. Remember in part one, we learned about the phrase, that to walk in truth, you must first know what the truth is and where to find it. The Word of God is truth, and we must make it our source of truth and deny all other sources that conflict with God's Word. We also started learning about the pattern, that when we have received Christ, we have received truth, and it must continue to grow in us as we are commanded to let the Word of Christ dwell in us richly. We continue now learning more about the pattern in rejecting every false way.
3: He that walketh with wise men will be wise, but a companion of fools shall be destroyed. It's the end result of abiding in error. But you know what? It's not just in society. It's coming into the church as well. Paul warns us about this. If you abide under false teaching, then your life is going to get messed up. Your Christian testimony is going to get ruined. Your mission and your purpose is going to get distorted. Don't listen to error. Don't surround yourself with error. Understand some error is blatant, but other error is subtle. Because Satan is a subtle one. Sometimes he comes with the all-out attack, the all-out assault, the fiery darts. Other times he comes as an angel of light. Can I see one of the great ways that people have been led into false teaching is by what? So-called Christian music. Christian music. It gets people away from the strong Bible teaching and preaching and gives them kind of this new vibe and this new philosophy of life. And church becomes more about entertainment. And church becomes more about feelings. Hey, this works me up. This makes me feel good. It lifts me up in feelings. Did you know the number one producer of Christian music today is Hillsong Church? Let me tell you a little bit about Hillsong. Hillsong teaches false doctrine, such as word faith. It teaches false doctrine, similar to what Joel Osteen teaches. It's full of heresy. Do you know Hillsong Sweden, at their Christmas Eve service, performed a satanic Buddhist dance? Go back and check out Hillsong London and the Christmas video they put out. And this is the number one producer of Christian music in the world, the number one most influential church in the world. I can show you the videos. And we can ask, why is it that churches are so dead? Well, it's because people are abiding under false doctrine. And they're being influenced by false teaching. The number two producer of Christian music is Bethel Music. And this is a group that they actually go out and they lay on the graves of dead people to soak in the Holy Spirit off of them. They have on staff a tour guide that will take you on a tour of heaven. And not by killing you, but they believe that they can take you there and bring you back. The number two producer of Christian music in America today. And you walk into a lot of churches, you turn on the radio in a lot of Christians' vehicles, and you know what? Many are abiding under the influences of Hillsong and Bethel. And that false doctrine creeps in a subtle way, because it's got a veneer of Christianity, but it's leading people astray. I'm here to warn you today, if you're going to walk in the truth, there's got to be a reception of truth, but there's got to be a rejection of error. And by the way, you've got to do the same thing. Put the popular preachers, teachers, and writers to the test as well. There's so many today, so many preachers. Put them to the test. Put them to the test of truth. Do they preach the truth, the whole truth, and nothing but the truth? Do they preach it all, or do they leave it out? I heard in seminary, they said, if you want to have a big crowd, you've got to preach a narrow message. There's stuff you got to leave out. You want to have a big message? You're going to have a narrow crowd because people won't receive it. You know what? It's very true. And today, look at the preachers, look at the teachers that are running around. Do they join hands with apostates? Are they in the same conferences that false teachers are in? Do they preach the truth? False teachers are a dime a dozen today, but ones who are uncompromising, unflinching, and unadulterated in their truth, those speakers are a diamond in the rough. Be careful. Be careful what you're abiding under, because if you are not in the truth, you will not walk in the truth. And so finally, in this pattern, you see a reception of truth, you see a rejection of error, and then you find renewal. Back in 3 John again, notice it's just a simple outflow. Walking in the truth is a simple outflow of the truth that's in. In verse 3, I rejoice greatly when the brethren came and testified of the truth that's in thee, even as thou walkest in the truth. The walk automatically follows. The outside automatically comes. When the inside is in the truth, then the outside will be in the truth. Because the truth came, it renewed him. Romans chapter 12, verse number 2, what does it say? Be not conformed to this world. Don't be becoming more and more like the world. Rather, be transformed. How? By the renewing of your mind. What's going to renew our mind? The truth. Setting our mind on the things of God, as it says in Psalm 1, meditating therein day and night. If there is an area in our life where our walk is not in the truth, it's because there is an area within where the truth has not been established. The walk follows the within. Get truth inside, reject the error, and soon the walk will begin to follow as the truth renews us. Notice a third thing in this study here on walking in the truth, not only the pattern, but also the prosperity. Back in 3 John, verse number 2, here the Apostle John writes again, "Beloved, I wish above all things that thou mayest prosper and be in good health." Here he's talking about in the physical realm. He says, "Even as thy soul prospereth." He says, your soul is prospering. And he continues the thought. Notice the conjunction, "for." He says, "I know your soul is prospering, Gaius." Here's why. Because you're walking in truth. I know you're prospering because you're walking in truth. What is it that the truth does for us? And this is what makes it so essential. And this is the part here today that's exciting. What is it that the truth will do for you and me? Number one, it liberates. The truth liberates. Psalm 119, verse 45, "I will walk at liberty, for I seek thy precepts." Jesus himself said what? "Ye shall know the truth, and the truth shall make you free." In that context, he's speaking of sin. He says, you want freedom from sin? You have to know the truth. And the truth at work in you will bring about victory over sin, particularly at salvation, but then lived out as well. Truth breaks the chains of false teaching. There's a book in print from a former Jehovah Witness, and here's the title of it, 30 Years a Watchtower Slave. He said, for 30 years, I was in bondage, but finally the truth came, and now I'm free. One of the most bizarre stories that ever came out of World War II was a Japanese soldier who refused to surrender. While the rest of the world had moved on, he continued his guerrilla warfare, living off the land for years all by himself. Now, if you know history, World War II ended in 1945, but not for Hiro Onoda. He did not surrender until 1974. He continued his warfare in the jungles of the Philippines because he refused to believe that Japan had surrendered. Did you know that people tried to reach him? People tried to reach him with the truth. They actually dropped pamphlets telling him the war was over. They dropped information, I believe pictures, of his family with written messages saying, "It's over, come home." And he said, "Nope, it's all a lie." Finally, in 1974, a Japanese man, Norio Suzuki, was traveling the world looking for these unfindable things. He wanted to find a panda. That one's findable. The abominable snowman, and he wanted to find Onoda, all right? Just to prove he was still alive. He wanted to see if he could find those, and he found the guy hiding in the jungles in the Philippines. After spending time with him, because he was Japanese, Onoda received him. He took a picture with him. He went back to Japan, and they got his commanding officer to finally intervene, and Onoda finally surrendered. After all those years, finally he received the truth. But by the way, note in the story, all along he'd been having opportunities to come to the truth. But so long as he rejected the truth, he lived in darkness. Can you imagine living in the jungles worthlessly, meaninglessly for 29 years? When you could be free? But that's what a lie will do. And so it is when the truth of Jesus Christ comes to life, he sets us free. It liberates. Not only that, it protects us. Part of the full armor of God is having our loins girt about with truth. The belt of the Roman soldier is what supported the breastplate. Without the belt, other defenses would fail. So it is with truth. It supports the other defenses in a soldier of Christ's armor. Take away the truth and everything else falls. The truth not only protects and liberates, it also provides. It provides for growth. The Bible tells us to desire the sincere milk of the word that you may grow thereby. Furthermore, the truth directs us. Again, Psalm 86:11, teach me thy way, O Lord. I will walk in thy truth. Thy word is a lamp to my feet and a light to my path. Right? God's word, God's truth directs. And beyond all that, it brings success. It brings success. What was it said in Psalm 1? Blessed is the man that walks not in the counsel of the ungodly, but his delights in the law of the Lord. In his law doth he meditate day and night, and he shall be like a tree planted by the rivers of water that bringeth forth his fruit in his season. His leaf also shall not wither, and whatsoever he doeth shall what? Prosper. And that's why we read in verse number 4 of 3 John that the beloved disciple would say this, I have no greater joy than to hear that my children walk in truth. Because those that walk in truth prosper. They prosper because they're protected, because the truth is guarding them. Those that walk in truth are liberated from the dangers and the chains of the lies of our society around us. Those that walk in truth, they're growing in the Lord, because that's what the truth does. It ministers and fosters that growth, and they're prospering in the things that God sends them to because they're walking in truth. And so John says, I rejoice. Because you're prospering in the truth. So that brings us to the final point this morning, and that's this, the priority. The priority of a walk in truth. Again, back in 2 John verse number 2, notice the words that John himself speaks. He says, I'm writing this letter unto the elect lady and her children, whom I love in the truth, not I only, but also all they that have known the truth. And notice why he says he's writing, for the truth's sake. What would happen if they lost the truth? I believe in 2 John, the elect lady is a church. I believe it, again, in part because if we see in verse number 13, it says, the children of thy elect sister greet thee. And I don't believe John's sending, you know, a letter from Noel to Annie. All right, I don't think it's sister to sister. I think it's church to church that John's doing here. And so I believe it's a church. What would happen if a church no longer stood on the truth? 1 Timothy chapter 3 and verse 15 says the church of the living God is the pillar and ground of truth. If a church doesn't have truth, church doesn't have anything. I don't care what hoopla there is. I don't care how much excitement there is. I don't care what feeling you get. If there's no truth, it's emptiness. What would happen to the lost in that community if that church didn't have truth? What would happen? I mean, think about it, especially in John's day, if this is a church that he's writing to, how many gospel-preaching churches were there in communities in those days? It wasn't like going to Pensacola, Florida, or Chattanooga, Tennessee, where if one church stopped preaching the truth, you can find another good church because they're on every block. You know what I mean? This is a time where there was probably one church in the entire community. You take the truth away from that one church, and what happens to the lost that are there? Where's the light? Right? What would happen to families and individuals if this church did not hold on to the truth? Knowing how the truth prospers us, we must prioritize it in our life. Proverbs 23 and verse 23 says, buy the truth and sell it not. In other words, sacrifice to get the truth. You say to me, hey, I don't have time in my daily life to study the Word of God. You better make a sacrifice for the truth and stop sacrificing the truth for other things. Buy the truth. Sell it not. Give up something else. But don't give up the truth. Hang on to it. Invest in it. Now, it ought to be a priority for us individually. Just a few questions. How are you going to stand in this evil day if you do not intentionally clothe yourself with the truth? How can you resist the wiles of the devil if you are not consciously receiving and responding to the truth? Do you think that you won't be a casualty in this exceedingly depraved society? Others mightier than you or I have fallen. Take unto you the whole armor of God, and that begins with truth. How are you going to grow into greater Christ-likeness if you neglect the truth? Ephesians chapter 3, verse 15, it says, speaking the truth in love, and as we do, we grow up into Christ in all things, which is the head, even Christ. It starts with speaking truth that we grow up into Christ. How are you going to know how to live? How are you going to know how to walk? Except you learn the truth. Again, it says in 1 John 1, you will walk in darkness if you do not the truth. So as an individual, truth must be a priority. Not only that, as a family, truth must be a priority. There's a flow down in 2 John and 3 John. First John received the truth and he walked in it. Then his child, such as Gaius, received the truth and he walked in it. And then we see in 2 John in verse number 4, like the elect lady, then her children are walking in it from generation to generation to generation. The truth is being invested and others are walking in that truth. And that is something that ought to be a priority for us that have the truth. That it goes to the succeeding generations, both biological and spiritual. Again, as we look here at the children, you know, the Word of God tells us in Deuteronomy chapter 6, it says in verse 6, think about this and think of how practical it is. But here's what was commanded. And these words which I command thee this day shall be in thine heart. God's word shall be in thine heart. And thou shalt teach them diligently unto thy children, and shalt talk of them when thou sittest in thy house, and when thou walkest by the way, and when thou liest down, and when thou risest up. And thou shalt bind them for a sign upon thy hand, guiding what you do, and they shall be as frontlets between thy eyes, that you see everything through the lens of truth. And thou shalt write them upon the posts of thy house and on thy gates. I'm thankful to go around and to visit with someone to see scripture on the walls, because that's a biblical thing. But you see how practical it is. It says everywhere you go, be talking truth and do it with your children. And may I take that a step further? Do it with your grandchildren and prioritize it. What is your greatest desire for your children and grandchildren? Notice again what John says in 3 John. What does he say in verse number 4? I have no greater joy than to hear that my children walk in truth. No greater joy. It wasn't, I have no greater joy than to see that you were valedictorian. Now that's certainly something to celebrate. But simply put, if your child's a valedictorian but walking in deception, there's reason to sorrow, not celebrate. It wasn't, I have no greater joy than to see my child hit a home run or made the team. And again, that can cause rejoicing and bring pride in a child's success. There's nothing wrong with that. But if a child is a star player and doesn't walk in the truth, that's cause for mourning, not rejoicing. It wasn't, I have no greater joy than to see my children with a high-paying job, making a name for themselves. Again, right now, if my child was Bill Gates, I would be grieving. Because he is walking in error. Here's the answer. Here's the statement. I have no greater joy than to hear that my children walk in truth. Do your children know that? Do your grandchildren know that? They want to make me proud, honey. You want to rejoice my heart. Just serve God. Just walk in truth. Look, you might go out, and I believe you could be a great businessman. You can do great things in your life. You can hit a home run. That's wonderful. But if you strike out every time at the plate, and if all you do your whole life is work that low-level job, but you walk in truth, you'll make me so happy. Do they know that? That's what it's about. It's about that on the individual. It's on the child level. It's also about that in the church. We don't celebrate somebody getting advances in their life if they're leaving behind the faith to do it. Somebody says, hey, I got a praise. I got this job, but it's a job in some awful area. A job you can't serve God in. I don't rejoice in that. I'd rather you be unemployed than making money in that garbage. Rejoice in that a child walks in truth. This is the priority. This is the priority of the home. This is the priority of the church. And I'll stop right there as well. I believe, again, as a church, that we have to concern ourselves first and foremost with this. Are we standing on the truth? Are we preaching and teaching truth? Is the truth being held forth unashamedly in our day and in our society? And as a church, that's what we have to say, yeah, that's what we need. That's what we want. We can't give that up, and we've got to protect it. We've got to protect it fervently. We can't be concerned with whether the world finds us exciting or not. We can't be concerned with whether one comes into our services or ministries and is entertained or not. The objective must never be an emotional high. We must not worry about whether what is taught or preached or set forth is politically correct or is woke. The greater priority is, are we walking in truth? That's what it's got to be about. The truth. When you come in these doors each week, and when you come in the doors and the children go into the children's ministries and the teen to the teen ministry, that what you ought to expect is some truth. And not just a little here and there, but the truth in the forefront. The truth of Jesus Christ. The truth of God's Word. If the Lord ever leads you to move, if you ever find yourself searching for a church, the friendliness of a church is important. The ministries available to your family are important. The music ministry is important. There's value in all of that. But the main thing is, does the church preach and teach the truth? Is the church walking in the truth? I have been utterly shocked at some Christians in my life who know better, but ended up in churches that have left the truth. The churches were exciting. The people were really friendly. The kids love it there. They let the truth slide. The reality is, start at the truth, and if the church has forsaken the truth, don't go any further with it. Now, I want to be a friendly church. I want to have a good program for the children where they can learn things on their level and be encouraged in the things of God. I want those things. But you know what's more important than all of that? The truth. The truth. The Church of the Living God is the pillar and ground of the truth. It's got to be a priority in your life as an individual and in this church. It's got to be a priority in your family. But we've got to make it a priority in our world. Look again, one final thought, 3 John, and I'll just conclude with this. Notice what John tells Gaius. He says in verses 5, 6, and 7, he talks about traveling strangers and ones that were teachers and preachers of truth. And as they came, he tells them, he says, we therefore ought to receive such that we might be fellow helpers to the truth. You know what? If you're walking in truth, you want others to know the truth. It's just natural. You want others to know the truth. You want others to experience the prosperity that the truth brings. How do we do that? How do we help the truth? We speak it. We walk in it. Let your light so shine before men that they may see your good works and glorify your Father which is in heaven. But the main thought, verse number 8, is that we aid the truth by material means. We aid the truth by material means. Again, this passage in 2 and 3 John is talking about hospitality. And these traveling teachers and preachers would come. 2 John says, don't let them into your house. Don't help them on their way unless they hold to the truth. But in 3 John says, if they're teaching the truth, help them. Be a blessing to them. It says, we ought to be fellow helpers to the truth. We ought to be helping them. That's why we have a missions conference. Because we want to help people that are taking the truth into other places in this world. And you know what? We need to make a priority of that. Again, individually, as a family, and as a church. Walk in the truth.
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3: History was made on today's date. 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
4: He was the only person to sign all four of America's founding documents, the Declaration of Independence, Articles of Confederation, Articles of Association, and the U.S. Constitution. 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As a congressman, he helped write the First Amendment, and at age 70 was elected U.S. Senator. Who was he? Roger Sherman, who died this day, July 23, 1793. When the British had surrendered over 5,000 troops to the Americans at Saratoga, Roger Sherman exclaimed, "This is the Lord's doing and marvelous in our eyes."
3: This has been an American Minute with Bill Federer. 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

0: Back to Genesis with Dr. John Morris, geologist with the Institute for Creation Research. Dr. Morris, did the fossils take millions and millions of years to form?
1: Chris, we're all taught this, but in some ways this doesn't seem to make sense. We find millions and billions of well-preserved fossils, such as fish, showing scales and tiny bones. Yet when a fish dies, it floats to the surface or it sinks to the bottom where it's eaten by scavengers or quickly decays. In order for it to be preserved, it's got to be buried rapidly away from destructive processes. It seems obvious that fossils must be buried quickly by water action, and what can do that? I propose the Great Flood of Noah's Day. The fossils, by and large, are animals that died in the flood, laid down in sediments deposited by the flood. Yes, indeed, Chris. The flood is the key. It's the flood mentioned back in Genesis.
0: To find out more about creation science,

0: an opposition to Christianity. So continue to keep this.
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1: Everybody gonna have religion and glory. Everybody gonna be singing that story. Everybody gonna have a wonderful

0: Welcome to Talk Truth, the radio ministry of Gary Clark. Gary has been teaching God's Word for almost 40 years in Southwest Florida and serves as the pastor and founder of Fellowship Church of Inglewood, where we love Jesus and we love people. My name is Roger Johnson, and our hope for today is that you will be encouraged and motivated to live your life for Jesus Christ. Here's Pastor Gary with today's message.
1: Here we go. Let's go to God's Word this morning. Yeah, I got up feeling great today. Had a cup of coffee. How many ever had coffee before and it might not have made you feel so good after you drank it? I think that might be me today. I don't know. I can only hope, okay? But anyway, not feeling that hot, so I'm going to stay on this stool a little bit right here. If you see me like this, this is what I'm going to do for a while. If you see me getting up, it means I feel better or I'm crazy and I may fall over. Okay, but let's see what happens. Let's go to God's Word. I'm in a little series called The Boat I'm In. The Boat I'm In. And a lot of boating stories in the Bible, and specifically, Jesus had a lot to do with water and around the water and on a boat and with guys that used to make a living on a boat, fishermen and stuff like that. So it's just something that's always caught my fancy. And I've studied these passages for years and years and years. I've seen a lot of different insights from them. And today is a little series called The Boat I'm In. And we started last week with a message called Cast Away, or basically Become a Castaway. If we don't cast away some things in our life, we can become a castaway. And we talked about what a castaway is and all that. And we laid the groundwork. And it was a big, long message. And I thought we'd just put it into two pieces here. So today is part two. What I'd really like to talk to you about today is it's what happens when your life is shipwrecked. See, I'm feeling better. What happens when your life is shipwrecked? What happens when you're on an island? And, I mean, you're just feeling no hope. And obviously, I'm not talking about a shipwreck. I'm talking about your life, okay? It could be something somebody did to you that shipwrecked your life. I know what that feels like. It could be a tragic loss that you're facing. It could be decisions you have made, horrible choices that you have made, and it puts you in a situation where you were just unreachable, and that might could be you right now. What do you do when you're shipwrecked? What do you do when you're cast away? Are y'all with me so far, yes or no? That's what we're talking about. And I've got 4 points, and they all have to do with casting away. The word cast, cast, cast, cast. And I'd like to look at this today. And Roger's away today. His wife's mother has been ill, fighting cancer for some time up in Ohio. So Roger and the family have made that trip back up to Columbus. And so I've got Mallory. Mallory, you're running it today. You're running the show. Can we thank the Lord for Mallory back there? Come on. It's been pretty seamless so far, hasn't it? I mean, it's been pretty good. You wouldn't even know Roger's not back. They're doing a great job. So the word castaway, let's just review just a smidgen. It means outcast. Keep looking. Push me. It means exiled. Maybe that's how you're feeling. Untouchable. Man, I can't, nobody can get to me. That word reprobate. I don't need you, God. I don't want you, God. Where have you been? And it's also just like I don't even believe in you anymore. I mean, you're talking about stuck. Castaway, stranded, and stuck. And it doesn't really matter how you got there, okay? God's not saying he won't help you. He will help you regardless of what you're going through. So if you swam to get there because somebody ran into your life and knocked you in the water, and there you are. Or if you hit the rocks yourself because you're a crazy person, okay, and now you're overboard, now you're alone on an island because of your own choices. Or maybe you were going along pretty good in life and, you know, you just got beached. You understand or not? But you are stuck. How many are a little bit of boaters out here? Got any boaters out here? How many know what I'm talking about? I've been about every one of them things on a boat. It's crazy. Last time Mitch and I went fishing, we were trying to catch some trout. Wasn't that long ago. Kim was with us, and wasn't that long ago, and we got into some shallow water because he saw some areas that he wanted to go into. Man, it was like an hour getting off of that grass, off those grass flats, especially with my weight on there. Finally, Daddy had to jump overboard. And I did, and the boat started. We could pull it then. That's funny how that always goes. The goal in this message, the goal in our life, if you're stuck on an island, if it's the loss of a loved one and you don't know how to move forward, if it's being divorced, being left maybe like a dog, or maybe you did that, and now you look back and see your choices were horrible. It could be a number of things. It could be drugs. Whatever it might be, I am stuck and I'm stranded. What do I do? What do I do? So what's our goal? Our goal is, put that back up there. What's our goal? Our goal is to what? One more time. Our goal is what? Because you're going to die on the island. You don't have any hope on this island. No water. It's hot. You're sick. You're bug bitten. And you just think you heard something. You in trouble. And night's coming. I got to get off this island. Guys, it's amazing how, here's what David said. David said, it's been good for me that I've been afflicted because it's caused me to know God's precepts. Okay? I'm not trying to talk you into getting off the island. If you can ever get to the place where you want to get off the island, then you and I are going to make some progress. You hear me or not? Okay? So that's the goal today, is to get off that island, to get off of being a castaway, whatever you're feeling, this lostness. So I want to just talk about it. So the word castaway means to throw away. That's what this word means. To cast away means to what? It can also be you've been thrown away and forgotten on an island. Castaway, you're a castaway. But this idea I want to go with now means to throw away. We need to throw away or cast away some what? Some junk, because if we don't, we're going to become a throwaway or a castaway. So we want to throw some things away. But I said it last week briefly. The word cast also means, say that out loud, it means something what? Formed in a mold. And that's our problem. That's our problem. That's the biggest thing we have to deal with when we're isolated in our life or alone in our life. Are we feeling we don't have any hope in our life? Something has got in your mind and it has formed it into a mold, and you're going to have to break that. Y'all hear me or not? Say, you're going to have to break that. It could have been something done to you. It could have been rape. It could have been abuse. It could be something you did to yourself, drugs, alcohol. It could have been being raised a certain way, thinking a certain way. I have no idea, but your head is screwed up. You hear me or not? Say. And not here to cast blame. All I'm trying to say is, wouldn't you like to get off the island? Say. But you can't, because you're being held back. Something formed in your brain or in your mind. And buddy, I'm having all kinds of thoughts run through my head right now, because I know what it feels like. I know what it feels like to want the past, but you can't go back and get the past. The past is gone. You hear me or not? Okay, and I've had to fight these things myself, and it's not easy. Some things in life need to be what? They need to be cast away. Because if they're not, they're going to become permanent what? Yeah, they're going to put a little, they ain't going to put a cross on the island for you. They don't even know you there. They ain't going to put a little mound of rocks for you on that island. You hear me or not? You got to get off the island. How do you do that? How do I move forward? You might say, Clark, I don't understand this message. I'm fine. Give it a little time. You'll probably need it. Okay? So how can I keep from becoming a what? One more time. How can I keep from becoming a what? I must do some what? Casting away. I must do some what? One more time. I know. I hope I'm driving you. I must do some what? Casting away. I've got to do some casting away if I don't want to become a castaway. And so here we go. Four things to not become a castaway. Not to become. No, that's not true. Four things because you're a castaway. Four things to get you off the island. Y'all with me? Four things. Number one, from the Bible. They're all cast. Cast down. Cast down. Cast down. Let's read these scriptures. For though we walk in the flesh, we do not war after the flesh. For the weapons of our warfare are not carnal. They're not just natural in our own strength. But they're mighty through God to the what? Pulling down of strongholds in our life. And here's that word. Say it with me. Verse number 5. Say it out loud. Casting down what? One more time. Casting down imaginations. Keep reading. And every high thing that exalts itself against the knowledge of God, and do what? Bring that into what? Captivity. Every what? Thought to the obedience of Jesus Christ. Now that sounds, that's a great verse. That's pretty tough to do. What does that mean to cast down my imaginations? The word imagination. See, because when you're on an island, when you are stuck in life, I don't know if I'm losing you yet or not because I don't feel that great, but if you're with me, you're with me. If you're not, I don't know. All right, here we go. But the bottom line is imaginations. I'm to cast down imaginations. What does that word mean? Now, I've heard this preached. I've preached it a bunch of different ways. But here's what this word means. We need to cast down, say that yellow with me, mental walls of what? Say that again. I need to cast down what? Mental walls of resistance. This idea of casting down...

on the island. And you're still arguing with God. Whether it's blaming him, or it might be you're arguing with him about, I'm no good. You know, I don't feel good. I'm just a nothing. But you argue with him. So cast down those imaginations, mental walls of resistance. What is mental walls of resistance? Say that out loud. What is it? Yeah, it's reasoning opposed to the truth of God's word. Is it God's will for you to live life? Is it God's will for you to have a full life, yes or no, as a believer in Christ? Is it God's will for you to have an abundant life? Is it Satan's will? No. He came to do what? Steal, kill, and destroy. So often we don't move forward in life because we're in agreement with the devil. I can't make it. I'm no good. And honestly, guys, this high-minded attitude makes us think we know more than we really do. We don't know the future. We don't know what a day may bring forth. We don't know if we put one foot in front of the other where that other foot might take us down the road and be happy. You hear me? But mental walls of resistance. I need to cast down my imagination that I lost my husband, you might say. I can't make it anymore. That's not true. I lost my wife. They're in heaven. Can you imagine them up in heaven cheering you on? That's biblical. There's all kinds of ways you can get off this island, but you've got to cast down these imaginations that you can't make it. Have I lost you, yes or no? Now, if I felt better, I'd scream at you right now. I just can't. Look at what Romans says. Because when they knew God, they what? You know what tells me? If I'm on an island, I need to glorify the Lord. I need to find something good to say. I need to find something. I need to tell myself to praise the Lord. I need to find something that's positive. Because when we knew God and we glorified him not as God, and we weren't what? I need to find how to be thankful even if I'm on that island. Y'all hear me? Okay? They became vain in their imaginations. There's that word again. Mental walls of resistance. And then their foolish heart was what? Darkened. That's what happens. And then we do this, full of pride. Verse 22, we profess what? Look at me. We know better. That's not going to get you off the island, thinking you're all that. What's going to get you off the island is not being proud, humbling yourself, and not becoming a fool. Then you start doing stupid stuff. Verse 23, they changed the glory of the incorruptible God into an image made like the corruptible man, to birds, four-footed beasts, creeping things. So cast down imaginations. You want to cast away imaginations? Say it with me. Say it out loud. Lose the what? Lose the attitude. I can't believe they did this to me. I can't believe this happened. I'm hopeless. I'm a drug addict. I'm no good. I'm a drunk. I can't make it. It would be easier for me just to go ahead and end it all. Lose this attitude. Whether you want to see it or not, you can say that's a, I don't know what you call it, it's a proud attitude. It's like you know better for your life than God. And God sees good for your life. And you've got to say, man, this isn't right. My thinking's not right. I can get off this island. I got to lose the attitude. Say the second one with me. Say what? You are my shepherd. I shall not want. Greater is he that is in me than he that's in this world. I can do all things through Christ who strengthens me. Okay? Say yes to God's word. Number three, say that out loud. This is big. Say it out loud. Be what? You're what? Okay. How many just, and again, I wish I felt a little bit better to give this message stronger to you today, but how many would say, boy, I so relate to that last point right there. Oh, my gosh. So at least some of you are listening. It looks like 75% of you. Yay. I'm my own worst enemy.

0: I've been in life before where people were cheering me on. They saw good in me when I didn't see it myself. And maybe that's you. They saw hope when you couldn't see it. We've got to cast down those mental walls of resistance that say, this is my life. It sucks. And so the rest of my life, this is what my life's going to be like. I don't know about you. I went off the island. How about you? Let's look at another one. We'll see how far we go. Number two. So cast down what? Imaginations and any high thing that exalts itself against the knowledge of God. Okay? So cast down imaginations, pride, your own thinking, feeling sorry for yourself, whatever it might be. You got to cast that down. You got to regularly do that. You can't do that in the flesh because the flesh wants to give up. Number two, say that one with me. Cast what? Cast out. It came to pass that as the people pressed upon Jesus to hear him give the word of God, he stood by the lake of Gennesaret or the Sea of Galilee. Same place. He saw two ships, their boats, standing by the lake. But the fishermen were gone out of them, and they were what? Washing their nets. So, sounds like they're done, doesn't it? Yes or no? You don't wash your nets when you're ready to go. You're done. How many know what fishermen, have done some cast netting and done that kind of, that's some hard work, ain't it? That's some hard work. These boys were working, and they were done. And now Jesus enters into one of their boats, which was Simon Peter's. And he prayed him, that means he was asked him kindly, that Peter would cast out a little further from the land. Now, was Peter done fishing, yes or no? He washed in the net. Is Peter tired, yes or no? Wore out. And you know what? He sat down. Peter did it. And Jesus said, they sat down and they taught the people out of the what? Out of the boat. Because the acoustics would have been incredible. All the people here on the sea, on the lake shore, he's right out there. Mountains are over here in the back. And he can speak to the people. And now when Jesus had done speaking to the people, he said, Peter, say it with me. What's that word? The blue one. Cast out into the what? And let down your net for a big old catch of fish. Is Peter already done? Is he tired? Is he a pro fisherman? Guys, as smart as you think you are, if you're stuck on the island, obviously you're not as smart as you thought you were. And you need some help. And so Jesus says, cast out into the deep. Into the deep. And I'm just having a little Bible study with you. Say that out loud with me. Say that yellow part with me. By? Do what? So I'm trapped on the island. I'm stuck in life. I can't get out of my crap. What would be some good advice? Say the yellow. Do what Jesus says do. And that's what Peter did. And Simon answering said unto him, Master, Jesus can handle a little you run in your mouth. Okay? He said, Master, we've toiled all night. We haven't taken anything. Say that last part with me. Okay, yeah, come on. Now say it slower. Say it slower. Nevertheless, at your... I will do what? That's some good advice to get off the island. Nevertheless, Lord, at your word, I will. Say that out loud. At your, I will. One more time. At your, I will. Let's keep looking. We're talking about how to get off the island. So we gotta cast down imaginations, our pride, whatever. Now we've got... that we've done that, we need to cast what? Out into the what? Into the deep. That means to go and believe things that sort of go against our thinking, but they're in line with God's thinking. They're His way, not your way. Amen. You've tried your way, you're shot. Let's try His way. And so they did it. He was wore out. The nets were clean. Nothing worse than throwing your net, getting all that crap in your net. You didn't catch anything. You gotta start from scratch again. The difference is Jesus. Say that with me. The difference is who? The difference is Jesus. And when they had thrown the net out, they enclosed a what? So many fish, their net what? And they beckoned their partners. Ha! They were done too, probably on the island. They were in another ship, but probably close by there, that they should come help. And they came and they did what? Say it with me. They what? Filled both the boats that they, both boats began to what? Is Jesus' way the best way? That's what we're learning here today. And you might say, this is a crazy message. Well, I don't feel good. Give me a break. When Simon Peter saw what was done, what did he do? He fell down at Jesus' knees. Say it with me. What did Peter say? Depart from me, for I'm a what? Are you learning anything? How to get off the island? You're thinking it in the best thinking. Cast it down. Lay down at His feet. I want off this island, Lord. My thinking's not right. Pull down those mental walls of resistance. And now, say to the Lord, Lord, whatever you have to get me off this island, I'm going to go for it. Okay?
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1: How do you do? Everyone knows about gangs, the graffiti and drive-by shootings, the drugs and the turf wars. But do you understand their appeal in a world of shattered families, especially young people hungry for attention and a need to belong somewhere? The man in this story was drawn into gangs slowly, rising to leadership because he wanted to make a difference in his community. And he does make a difference, now that his heart and mind and life are unshackled.

0: This is Unshackled, lighting the darkness with true life stories of real people, dramatized and produced in Chicago by Pacific Garden Mission. How many places are there in the world that have been open for more than 121 years, offering refuge to people who are destitute, where the doors never close, and the homeless receive food, clothing, and a safe place to sleep without charge? How many places offer medical and dental treatment if needed, also free to those in need? Pacific Garden Mission goes one step further, though, with classes and counseling that help street people take responsibility for their lives. Like the man in this story, when they make the final step that sets them free, their lives are forever changed. And now for broadcast around the earth, here's program number 2,506 in the series Unshackled, the program that makes you face yourself and think.
1: Hello?
2: I'm coming back.
1: Samson, are you crazy? I thought you were going to your sister's in Ohio.
2: I fell asleep again and missed the bus.
1: Three times? What's wrong with you?
2: I'm tired. Ain't had no real sleep in days.
1: Well, go to your mama's.
2: They'll find me there. Besides, she don't want me hanging around. I'm coming back.
1: You know how dangerous that is?
2: I don't care. I'm tired of running.
1: They'll kill you.
2: Whatever happens will just have to happen.
0: The man in our story was born in Chicago in 1964. He was no different from any other child growing up in suburbia or in a mansion. He needed love and acceptance, education and opportunity. He had all of those in some measure, and yet he made wrong choices because there was one thing lacking. This is the story of a man large in stature and how he found and filled a large void. The true story of Samson Green right now on Unshackled.
2: One of my earliest memories was Mama having to fight some teenage gang members right outside our door, and no one helped her but me, age 5. I vowed I would never be like them. I hated gangbangers. Mother taught me to be responsible even when I was little. How to wash clothes, clean house, shop. She made me feel like the man, and I was, because Daddy never came around. When I was old enough, she let me go out on my own to the store.
3: You remember how to get there, don't you?
4: Yes, Mama.
3: You walk down to the corner and turn right.
4: I know.
3: Stay on this side of the street and cross at the light.
4: Yes, ma'am.
3: And here's the money. Count the change now here, otherwise they might cheat you.
4: I know, Mama.
3: Don't you stop and talk to nobody. Friends, family, strangers, no one. I don't care who they are. You got that?
4: Yes, Mama.
3: I'm counting on you, Samson. Don't you let me down.
2: I had no older brother, no dad to protect me, just a little sister 4 years younger. So there was no one to turn to when I was little. Not even when I was sexually abused, which put hate in my heart. One day I got into a fight with some friends and a big kid got after me. I ran upstairs to Mama thinking she would protect me.
3: What you mean running up here like that, huh? You don't ever run away from fights, boy. You hear?
4: But Mama...
3: You listen to me, Samson. Once you start running away, you don't ever stop. I can't do your fighting for you. You have to do that on your own.
4: He's bigger.
3: I'm bigger, too. If you won't fight him, then you're gonna have to fight me, so choose.
2: I fought the kid and lost. But after that, the fear was gone. When I was 10, Mama decided that me and my sister couldn't stay with her any longer. She took us to her mother's house in Joliet. We had no idea it was a permanent move. She just left us. We'd only seen our grandmother a few times. When she saw us, we were sent to take baths as if we were dogs. I was very hurt. My grandmother was very strict on us. We couldn't leave the yard, couldn't go nowhere first. By then, I was in fourth grade, and one day, the teacher tried to whoop me with a big paddle. I took off running for Grandma's house.
4: Grandma, the teacher's trying to kill me.
5: What you talking about, boy?
4: He's got this big paddle with holes in it, and he told me to spread eagle on the floor. I wouldn't do it.
5: What's wrong with that man?
4: I don't know. I ain't going back there, Grandma. He's gonna kill me.
5: We'll just see about that. Come on. We're going back to that school right now. I'll teach him a thing or two.
2: My grandmother was known for carrying pistols in her purse, and she made a real scene at school. Ranting and raving and fussing. That was my first inclination that she loved me. I felt protected from then on. I knew she cared for me in spite of her strict ways. She made us go to church on Sunday, even though she wasn't saved at the time. One day while she was listening to a preacher on the radio, she began to cry for a long time. I didn't know what was going on, but later she told me that she got saved that day. As we got a little older, she relaxed her grip, and we were allowed to hang out with friends.
6: Hey, Samson, you smoke reefers?
2: Yeah, since I was in fifth grade.
6: Your grandma know?
2: Are you kidding? Man, she killed me. One time she hung my uncle from the ceiling.
6: You joshing me?
2: Nah, I'm serious, man. She let him live, but she whooped him good. You don't mess with her.
6: Everybody in my family smoke reefer.
2: Everybody in my family does, too. Except my grandmother.
6: I'm considering joining the Vice Lords or the Gangster Disciples.
2: I don't like gangs, man. They're all cutthroats.
6: You gotta join, Samson. Who else is gonna protect you?
2: I can take care of myself. Always have, always will. Sad to say, my little sister couldn't protect herself. She was violated when she was in the fourth grade and I was in the eighth. So Mom came and got her. I was left with Grandma and intense bitterness toward everyone because of what happened. I really missed my sister because she was the only real family I had. I began to hang out with the local gang members, but only as friends. All through high school, I concentrated on basketball instead of gangs, but none of my family ever came to my games. When I graduated, I made up my mind to go on to college and play basketball. My mother was thrilled.
3: I am so proud of you, Samson. You're the first one in our family to graduate from high school.
2: I'm going on to college too, Mama. DePaul, I hope.
3: You got a basketball scholarship?
2: Not from DePaul, but I'm going anyway. He's the only coach I want to play for. I already applied for a student loan.
3: Well, what about your feet? I thought you needed surgery on your feet.
2: I'll wait till spring break or something.
3: Well, Samson, if you need help, I can buy your books.
2: They're expensive, Mama. You can't afford that.
3: Never mind, son. I just want to see you do something with your life. Don't be like the rest of us. You make something of yourself.
2: When I wasn't in class, I hung out in the hood where Mama lived, getting to know people in Chicago. But I was frustrated about not getting on the college basketball team. They shut me out. I was smoking pot nightly, and the more I socialized, the less I cared about studies. When I had foot surgery, I gave up altogether. I made excuses to Mama.
3: What's going on with you, Samson? You never go to class at all now.
2: I had to stay off my feet for 6 weeks.
3: Oh, come on. You get around good now. You dropped out, didn't you?
2: I got a letter from the school saying I can't come back now.
3: Why?
2: Because I didn't go to the financial aid office and tell them I would be out for 6 weeks. They told me I had to repay the loan before I could come back to class. $1,068.
3: That ain't right. You go in there and talk to them.
2: I did. Didn't do any good. They said I should have come in ahead of time.
3: So you just gonna give up?
2: I don't have that kind of money.
3: I thought you were gonna make something out of your life.
2: I can still go to college. Maybe I'll go back here to Joliet and go to Lewis University. Back in Joliet, I applied at Lewis University, but messed that up too when I was drawn into a big brawl and arrested. I didn't defend myself when the university denied my application. I was 19 by then and decided to go back to Chicago, where I was introduced to my dad for the first time in my life. I knew where his mother lived, and I learned that the whole family went there every Sunday for dinner. So, I showed up.
5: Samson, you sure do look like your daddy boy.
2: I saw him once when I was only 5 years old, but I didn't know who he was.
5: Well, he'll be here soon, and you see for yourself. He'll sure be surprised to see you.
2: He got other kids.
5: Oh, my, yes. You have three brothers. They'll be tickled to see you, too. He's proud of his sons. He go to all their sporting events.
2: I never had a dad to go to my basketball games. Never had anyone who came to watch me play, so it was with mixed feelings that I met my father for the first time. He said, "Hey, son," as if he'd known me all my life. Then he gave me a hug. I struggled between the desire to hit him or to hug him. He invited me to his home to stay with him, and a few months later I did. I liked my brothers who were following me everywhere, but I still had mixed feelings about my dad. One night we went out for a drink together.
7: Sure is something. After all these years.
2: Tell me what happened, Dad.
7: What do you mean?
2: How you and Mama split. How come you never came over to check me out?
7: It was your grandmother, son. Man, she was hard to deal with.
2: You telling me? She never had to whoop you up for the same thing twice, man. Once was enough.
7: I can believe that. She didn't like me. Wouldn't let your mama see me. Even claimed you weren't my son. I knew better.
2: But how could she stop you from seeing me?
7: We were just kids, Samson. Your mama was only 14 when you was born, and I was 17. Then I was drafted at 17. I came back to Chicago, and your grandmother had moved. I was young, Samson.
2: I wondered about you all those years.
7: You got any kids, son?
2: Not yet. Some of my girlfriends have kids, and I try to be good to them. You know what I'm saying?
7: Oh, yeah.
2: Spend time with them?
7: Mm-hmm.
2: Every kid needs a daddy. After a year with Dad, I moved back to Joliet. That's when I got more involved with the Gangster Disciples gang, commonly known as GDs. I supported myself by selling drugs. I lived with a girl but messed around with many others. In 1987, a son was born to me, and I was so proud of him. When he was big enough, I took him everywhere, even out on the street where I was selling drugs.
8: Hey, Samson. I heard you had a baby.
2: Sure thing, man. That's my son, Alex.
8: How come you didn't name him Samson Jr.?
2: He's gonna have his own identity, not mine. He's gonna be somebody someday, not just a dope dealer like me.
9: Hey, you got the goods?
2: Nah, right there in the buggy, man. Just put the money under his blanket first.
8: I hear you the coordinator of this set now.
2: That's right, brother. And there's a meeting tonight, so be there. I relished the power and attention that came with leadership positions in the gang. By 1992, I was a regent with hundreds of guys under me. By then, I was making money from women in many buildings. By then, I was also tooting cocaine. I rode everywhere with the man who was the governor of the gang, a man who was brutal and crazy.
10: Boy thinks we need new blood, Samson.
8: Yeah?
10: Yeah, doctors and lawyers, not just dropouts and outlaws.
8: Yeah, how are we supposed to do that?
10: They say we got to organize better, make sure the foot soldiers know the liturgy.
8: Yeah, maybe they're right.
10: They're using $5 words like economic development and social and political issues. Don't they know the ball always rolls downhill? Oh, there's that chicken liver Freddy. You pay your dues or I have you whooped till you can't walk. You hear me? You gonna learn who's in charge around here. I'll get him some new blood, if you know what I mean.
2: Hey, what's that?
10: I got Jim Boy in the trunk, teaching him not to talk so much. Another day, maybe I'll let him out.
2: Things happen I can't even talk about. Guys whooped almost to death, guys killed. I learned that power makes you do anything, and I was careful not to let other gang leaders know me in case I needed to disappear. I didn't know that my own trial lay just ahead.
0: Samson was being led to a choice, which we'll hear about shortly.
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2: I wanted to change our community, to improve the neighborhood. I wanted to make a difference in people's lives. So I developed a staff of 60 guys and began to teach them. We're going to start with the basics. Make sure the foot soldiers know the liturgy. Don't assume they know. Teach them, starting with rule number one. Aid and assist brothers in all righteous endeavors. They got to learn. Never disrespect the leader. Never scandalize the names of our leaders or the flag. When the board calls a meeting, a big sweep, tell the foot soldiers they have to be there or else. When we do a 360, two by two, teach them to never talk while the board is in the center of the circle dealing with the issues. You men in security, hit them in the mouth that they talk. I want us to stand on things. No more dropping bottles all over the place. And no GD should be fighting with a brother. People in the hood have a dim outlook on us because of the shooting.
12: That's right, Samson. Used to be we fought with our hands, maybe sticks. Now everybody carries a Tech 9 or some other pistol. Except for guns, half the guys wouldn't be GDs.
2: That's gonna change. We are gonna start acting like men. In 1992, a daughter was born to me, and I loved her as much as I loved my son. That year, I was also caught with a quarter ounce of cocaine in my pocket and arrested.
13: Hey, brother, what you in for?
2: Possession with intent to deliver?
13: Nah, you...
2: Hey, the man tried to get me to name some names, and I said, show me myself.
13: Yeah, that's right, Samson. You hang tight and the organization will take care of it.
2: The bond's only $1,500. They ought to get me out in no time.
13: Yeah, lift some weights, gamble some, and first thing you know, you on the streets again.
2: It didn't work out that way. I was in for 6 months. Plenty of time to think and grow bitter that the gang paid other guys' bonds much higher than mine. I'd been loyal, but they were not. When I was finally released, things had changed. New guys were in power. I tried to fit in, but nothing worked. I dropped out of sight for a while, working at a furniture store. Then in 1995, a buddy asked me to help organize a set. Right away, block wars broke out. Put those guns away, man. You want to draw the police?
12: The PD's got to learn how to stay on our turf.
2: I thought we had a peace treaty.
12: Don't mean nothing, man. You got to whoop them.
2: No, you got to get together with these guys. Find out what's going on.
12: Let's get them.
2: Listen to me. The struggle for power consumed us all, but I hung in there until a dispute with another brother led to my first violation. After that, I vowed no one would ever put their hands on me again. Members, enemies, no one, even if it meant to die. I was waiting for my payoff from Chuck, one of the gang leaders, when some other members came by. A squad car showed up, and I was trapped and arrested again, caught with an 8-ball of cocaine I was holding for a guy. In 3 days, I was out, and the organization beat me because I had a pound of bud, marijuana, in my apartment the day I was arrested.
14: What happened to the goods, bro?
2: Cops took the cocaine. The marijuana and the money were gone when I came back to my apartment.
14: I can't see how they let you go in 3 days.
2: I don't understand it myself, but they did.
14: That's a lot of money, Samson. You better come up with it.
2: I don't have it, man. I told you I left that in my apartment. It was on my bed when I was busted. When I came back, everything is gone.
14: I believe you, bro. But you still better come up with the money.
2: I knew when they called me to an emergency meeting that it was a trap to get me. So I went to my brother's for a while. Then I moved in with a girlfriend, but nowhere was safe. That's when I decided to take a bus to Ohio where my sister lived. But 3 times I fell asleep in the station and missed the bus. I decided to go back and take my chances, so I called my girlfriend.
1: You can't come back here, Samson. It ain't safe.
2: I gotta go somewhere.
12: Hey, man, I know where you can go. Pacific Garden Mission on State Street.
2: Get away from me. What do you mean, listening to my conversation?
1: Who are you talking to?
2: Some bum standing here eavesdropping. Says I should go to some rescue mission.
1: Well, maybe you should.
2: I ain't going to no mission. Nasty place. Bums all over.
12: I stayed there. It's clean and nice. They treat you real good.
10: Get out of here, man!
1: Samson, who's gonna look for you there?
12: Come on, I'll help carry your bag.
2: I decided to give the mission a try, and the man helped me carry my bags. I thought he was trying to trick me or rob me, and I expected something to happen at every corner, but nothing happened. To my surprise, the mission was very clean. Showers, floors, everything. I spent the night, and the next morning, they woke us up at 5:45 for a worship service. I said, who wants to hear about Jesus this early in the morning? They had another meeting at noon before serving lunch.
1: Hello?
2: Hello, it's me. Well, the mission ain't so bad after all.
1: Are you there?
2: Spent the night. Man, it's Jesus, Jesus, Jesus, all day long. We're about to go at it again.
1: Well, how come you didn't see Chuck last night?
2: Chuck? What you mean?
1: He went there to give you the money he owed you. He said he looked up and down those beds, but he didn't see you.
2: I saw a man stop in front of my bed last night, but I didn't recognize him.
1: He didn't recognize you either, Samson. Said you weren't there.
2: At the 5 o'clock Bible class, I sat next to a man I knew from way back. A man I had once whooped for running off with $20 of mine. Now he sat there and talked about the Bible program. Then the preacher talked about sin. And I listened. And I knew I was on my way to hell. I didn't know what to do. I got up to leave, but ended up in the prayer room.
15: Welcome, brother. Can I show you how to get saved?
2: I don't know. I hope so. But I don't know if anyone can help me.
15: God can. He loves you and sent Jesus to die for you.
2: What's wrong with me, man? I can't stop crying.
15: Those are tears of repentance, brother. God is speaking to your heart.
2: Preacher, Mr. Hagerman is right. I'm a sinner.
15: God says we all are. There's none righteous, no, not one. But the Bible says that God commendeth his love toward us in that while we were yet sinners, Christ died for us.
2: I believe that.
15: Then listen to what Jesus said in John chapter 5, verse 24. Verily, verily, I say unto you, he that heareth my word and believeth on him that sent me hath everlasting life and shall not come into condemnation, but is passed from death unto life.
2: As bad as I've been.
15: God doesn't condemn you when you believe in Jesus. What's your name, brother?
2: Samson Green.
15: Samson? 2 Corinthians chapter 5, verse 21 says, for he hath made him to be sin for us, who knew no sin, that we might be made the righteousness of God in him. Jesus took your sins to the cross, brother. He paid the penalty himself, so you could go free. Man, if you believe in him and what he did for you, then you can start over with new life, with his righteousness.
2: What do I have to do?
15: Just pray with me now and invite him into your heart and life.
2: February 5th, 1995, I accepted Christ as my Savior. Hallelujah, I was born again. Born again. I joined the one-year Bible program at the mission, and I graduated the next year. My mother made a profession of faith in Christ a few months after I was saved. I met and married a wonderful Christian woman in the fall of 1996. Today, I work as a basketball coach at a Christian school and part-time in the men's division at the mission. Growing up without a father left an ache in my heart that I tried to fill with drugs and women and gangs. But none of those things is the answer. Only God can fill the emptiness inside. Every kid needs a father and every heart needs Christ. I spend as much time as I can with my kids, and I also tell them about Jesus, who came to give us real life.
0: We hope Samson's testimony has helped you understand the grace and mercy of God, who is not willing that any should perish. No matter what you've done, to all who come to Christ, nothing can separate you from God's love. If you have never turned to the Savior, why not do so now? Pray with us. Lord, I don't want to be a sinner any longer. I want you to save me. I want your forgiveness. I want your Holy Spirit living in me to guide me each day. Lord Jesus, save me. I believe you died for my sins and rose from the dead. Thank you, Lord, for dying in my place. Friend, if you prayed with us, then you are now a child of God. Galatians chapter 3, verse 26 makes this promise, "For ye are all the children of God by faith in Christ Jesus."
11: 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So we're now producing an exciting new children's show called The Clue Crew. 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This program will feature the very words of Billy Sunday, Charles Spurgeon, Dwight L. Moody, and many more, all dramatized and delivered by our very own Unshackled actors. And then there's our daily devotionals. In these 4-minute episodes, we hear a true story of transformation with supporting scripture and an application point to help us dive deeper in our biblical understanding. 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
3: What the Lord, I think, wants us to understand is if we want stability in our life, we have to have that coming from Him. And where I wrestled so deeply is I know God is good, but like I said before, I would get confused. Why aren't you being good to me in this? And so I would make all these suggestions to God. God, here's what I think a good God should do. You like do this and do that and do this and do that. The problem is that I can't possibly know what a good God should do.
4: That's Lisa Turkhurst, and she's with us today on Focus on the Family with Jim Daly as we explore the idea of trust and what to do when trust is broken. I'm John Fuller.
2: John, I've talked a lot about being made for relationship. You know, I believe that's core to what God has done with humanity. He made us for a relationship with Him, first and foremost, and then with each other. It's one of the reasons, you know, as we climbed out of that whole COVID thing, we got back in the office here at Focus rather quickly, because I just felt we're wired to be together and to work together and certainly have our home life together. But I it just didn't make sense to me to get cooped up in a house, isolated. I don't know that that is healthy spiritually or emotionally. And that's part of the battle we have in a bigger context for us to be wired for relationship. What do we do? It means we're probably going to be wounded. Things will shatter our lives. But it is part of the process. And then how do we learn from that? How do we pick up those pieces and keep moving forward? I'm looking forward to our discussion today with a great guest.
4: Yeah. Lisa Turkhurst knows all too well the painful journey through broken trust. And she's going to share her story and what she's learned on that path to healing. Lisa's been a guest here a number of times. She's always popular when she comes, and you're about to
2: always hear why. Popular.
4: Yes. She's the president of Proverbs 31 Ministries, and she's encouraged millions of women to find strength in their faith and their relationships. She's written a number of books, and today we're talking about one of her latest called I Want to Trust You, But I Don't.
2: Lisa, I think you speak so effectively to women particularly, but men too, because you are so vulnerable. You know, and it's one of the things we miss in Christian leadership is, guess what? We are not perfect. And it shouldn't shock anybody. And yet we try to put that on display, that somehow we've got it all together. And certainly you've experienced some things in the recent past that have decimated that illusion of perfection, but you've managed it with such grace and straightforwardness that it's been actually quite encouraging to me just to watch and to hear you. So welcome.
3: Thank you. Well, those are such kind words. I appreciate it so much. And I think to some extent, you know, people say you're so brave, you know, to share your story. And maybe it does take courage to share my story. But also, I'm not sure I really had a choice because, you know, I was going to walk through the death of my marriage. And to me, it really was a death. And so, you know, it wasn't going to really be possible for me to keep it secret. And unfortunately, you know, sometimes the Christian media is interested in stories that, you know, have a little scandal to it or whatever, you know. And so I knew that my divorce was going to become very public. And so I had a choice. I could either get ahead of it and tell it with truth and grace and with the amount of you know, emotional angst that was present with this whole thing. Or I could let the rumor mill tell my story. And so I chose to be the one to use my voice to share it.
2: I think, again, the topics that you're hitting, this idea of trust, we have something called Hope Restored. It's a marriage intensive. That's one of the core values that they're teaching these wounded couples to reinitiate and reengage and rebuild the trust in their relationship. It seems to be one of the core issues in the breakdown of marriage, that one spouse doesn't trust the other, or both of them don't trust each other. Speak to what you experienced in your first marriage, what was happening that eroded that trust. And I think a lot of women, and some men too, are going to identify with, that's what I have felt like.
3: Mm-hmm. Well, trust is the oxygen of all human relationships. So you starve a relationship of trust and you will starve it of vibrancy, and potentially you'll starve it of life. And it's impossible to repair trust that keeps getting broken. And that was the pattern that I saw in my marriage. And it was devastating. At first, I think as a Christian woman, I wanted to believe the best so much that I intentionally tidied up things in my mind that I was seeing with my eyes so that, you know, it wouldn't be true. I just didn't want what I was seeing to be true. I didn't want my husband to be having an affair. I didn't want my husband to be struggling with substance abuse. I didn't want my family to fall apart. And so I think sometimes you can overlook red flags, and I'll own it. I think sometimes a red flag has to be like burning down to the ground before I tilt my head and go, huh, I guess that was a little red, wasn't it? You know? And so I...
2: Let me ask you, and certainly continue with that, but it just strikes me that so many of us could say, well, it's better to err on the side of trusting than to err on the side of suspicion all the time. And I would think our personalities might play into this as well. Again, whether you're a woman or a man, but, you know, speak to that, because it sounded like you were a trusting spouse and then it actually ensnared you. It caught you.
3: Yes, it absolutely did. And I think there's a big difference between wise trust and blind trust. You know, as I studied the scriptures, because I was really struggling, like, shouldn't my trust be unconditional? And I discovered, no, trust should be very conditional, you know, based on the choices of the other person. And sometimes distrust is the wisest choice to make. You know, look, we all make mistakes, and that's what grace is for. And, you know, I make mistakes, you make mistakes. But there's a big difference between a mistake where someone breaks your trust and it was a mistake that they broke it and they repent for it and, you know, they say they're sorry and then they commit to not doing that again. And they also want to walk through the repair process. There's a big difference between that I just described, a mistake, and a repeated pattern of behavior that continues to go on where there isn't lasting repentance. Sometimes you can have temporary repentance, but I mean lasting repentance to the point where the other person is willing and capable of making the necessary changes. So trust doesn't continue to get broken, but also that they have the humility to repair the rips in the trust that are there.
2: That's good. And we're going to cover so much material this time. And if you're willing to stay for another day, and we'll also get a little deeper into your experience and where you're at today. Let me mention one of the things you talked about was a brain scan that you did with Dr. Amen. I know of Dr. Amen, and I know some of the work that he does, but describe the physiological impact of emotional trauma.
3: Yeah. Well, so I wanted to better understand the impact, because long after that initial finding out of, you know, his infidelity and walking through very long process, 10 years to try to work on this, repair this, renewed my vows at one point, you know, all of this, I just knew that the impact had been great. And so I wanted to know exactly what that was. So yes, I went and had my brain scanned. And I'll never forget, it wasn't just a scan either, by the way. You have to do so many cognitive tests, and, you know, they're measuring a lot of things and doing several scans. But when he finally put up the results of my scan, he showed on one side the results of a healthy brain. And on the other side, he showed me a picture of my brain. And what I saw were four lit up spots on my brain. Those are four anxiety centers that stayed lit up whether I was at rest or whether I was active.
2: So they were on overdrive.
3: They were on overdrive.
2: Yeah.
3: And he pointed out these four anxiety centers and showed how they form a diamond, and he called it the trauma diamond. And it's a direct result of the betrayal that I walked through. And then he started to describe for me, okay, when this is lit up and it's not calming down, this one right here, this is indicative of PTSD. This one over here, it's indicative of catastrophic thinking. This one down here means that you may have a hard time with people's facial expressions or even cues because you're always worried, what's their hidden agenda here? It's like I'm misreading those. I didn't used to. Like, I could look at you and go, yeah, he's telling the truth, you know. But now, you know, because this is always lit up, there's consequences.
2: Right.
3: And I remember standing there looking at that and seeing how my brain has been altered. There are physical ramifications for emotional abuse. And I'll never hesitate again to say emotional abuse.
2: Yeah.
3: Whereas before, I was always really scared of that phraseology.
2: Yeah.
3: Because it felt like I just didn't have proof. Now, I want to say to anybody listening today, you don't have to go get your brain scanned. I've just described some pretty telltale signs of this kind of emotional trauma. Mm-hmm. And I just want to encourage you that it's not hopeless. And you're not helpless, you know, and that's one of the reasons why I wrote this book. I want to trust you, but I don't.
2: Yeah, and in fact, that's part of the discussion is where hope comes in, where the Lord comes in, and your reliance upon Him. And again, we're going to uncover a lot of that, but let's move to the idea of hope and trusting another person. What happens when you give up on hope? Because I'm sure you experienced that.
3: Mm-hmm.
2: And it's a big thing. Hope carries you through so much that you are hopeful that there is a light at the end of the tunnel, even in terrible circumstances. I experienced that as an orphan, you know, think, okay, tomorrow's got to be better.
3: Yeah.
2: And that's hope.
3: It is. Hope is amazing. Hope is also one of the most brutal risks that a person can take. Because to dare to hope is to look forward to something that, if your experience has told you over and over and over and over that it's not probably going to go the way that you want it to go, then it starts to feel scary to even hope. It used to be, I truly, before this happened, I was always like, worst case scenarios never happen. And so I used that thought process to better manage whatever I was facing. So I remember telling myself, you know, you can look at this and chances are it's not going to be worst case scenario. It's not going to be best case scenario. It's going to land somewhere in the middle. Mm-hmm. And I used that to manage my hope for my future. But I think when I went through so many repeated things in my first marriage where worst case scenarios did absolutely happen, and I think that can really start to mess with you. So I wrote in the book about quietly quitting on hope, and here's how it would play out for me. I would say the right answer. Mm-hmm. Like, I would say, yes, you know, I think things are going to get better. Yes, you know, I think I'm going to be okay. But inside my heart, I didn't believe it. And I was already trying to put things in place, like safeguards, walls, hesitancies in connecting with people so that I could try to stay a little bit better in control. I didn't want to risk hope. I wanted to just know, like, I could say it with my

0: You had two similar scenarios that happened involving a rushed goodbye in a suitcase. So explain that analogy, which I so appreciate the way you bring in these observations of regular life into a spiritual context. You do that very well.
1: Well, thank you. There were many times when my ex-husband would suddenly announce he was going somewhere, and you know, it would catch me off guard. And he would pack his suitcase and he would go. And, you know, he would say, like, I have a business meeting that I suddenly got called into, which felt odd. And it always made me uncomfortable. And then once I found out about the infidelity, which continued on even after, you know, it was communicated to me that it had stopped. And so anytime I saw that suitcase coming out, anytime that it was like a quick announcement that he was going somewhere and it was rolled away from me quickly, it was so alarming and triggering, and it usually meant that something wasn't right. So here we are years later, fast forward, and it took me a very long time after my divorce to even consider dating. But eventually I met a wonderful man, and spoiler alert, I am married to him today.
0: And I met him, and he's a wonderful man.
1: He is. Yeah. His name is Chaz.
0: Great name, too.
1: I think so,
0: Chaz.
1: Too. So I remember when we were dating, and he would come for a visit. And, you know, he was a very, very trustworthy. He had a track record of being trustworthy. But I remember one day he just said, like, hey, I've got to go back suddenly. And we were standing in the parking lot, and I saw him, like, wheel his suitcase really fast, you know, toward his car. Now, in my mind, it was really fast. He was doing what was normal.
0: Yeah.
1: Like, goodbye, turned around, pull his suitcase to the car. But in my mind, it brought back the trauma from the past, and I could not figure out, and I burst into tears, not because he was doing anything wrong, but because that scene was such a close replica of something that didn't mean great danger from my past. So I went and talked to a therapist friend of mine, and I asked her, how can I tell the difference between a trigger from past trauma and present day discernment? And I thought, surely she was about to give me a formula. Here's how you know it's discernment. Here's how you know it's a trigger. But that's not what she said. She said to me, investigate. And it caught me off guard. And I just thought, what do you mean investigate? And she said, ask questions. And how the person that you're asking the question of, how they react, will tell you a lot.
0: Yeah. Lisa, let me just plow a little bit of something you said a moment ago, because there's probably three or four situations in marriage that you're speaking to. And what I mean by that is the infidelity is occurring. You have a red flag. You don't know what to do. You're suspicious. We call it instinct, intuition, all those things that we call it. And it's valid. And then there's going to be the other side of this, where maybe out of childhood pain, childhood trauma, other things that have occurred, abuse of some sort, you can also develop those same kind of triggers, and it's not going to be valid. And speak to that side of the equation, where you have a more paranoid fear that has gripped you for whatever reason. How do you dig in and become satisfied that everything's okay? That's very dangerous ground to walk into, but you need to. How do you do that in a way that's healing and not hurtful?
1: Well, that's where we have to work on ourselves, and we have to really address our story of origin. You know, we have to really figure out. I remember I did we have to really figure out what's going on. I remember my counselor said something to me when I was going to counseling. He's a wonderful Christian counselor, and I was going to counseling because I'd been through this devastation in my marriage, and I wanted to deal with how I was wounded. And so I remember one day he said, okay, but let's talk about what you need to work on. And I was honestly kind of offended,
0: right?
1: Because I'm like, well, I didn't cheat, you know, so what, like, what do you mean? And he was like, well, Lisa, you know, you've been working harder on another person than they were willing to work on themselves. So now let's work on you. And he had me do this exercise where he drew out this big egg shape on a poster board, and he had me divide it up

0: into little compartments. And he told me to draw a little stick figure scene of any time that I had been wounded from my earliest memories. Maybe I had been wounded because someone said something that was deeply hurtful. Maybe it was abuse of some kind. Maybe it was abandonment of some kind, whatever. But just from earliest memory of childhood all the way up to present day, you know, draw these little stick figure scenes. And I didn't know what he was getting at. And also, I'm not into drawing. So I was like...
1: So stick figure is right up your alley.
0: Yes. So I did the activity, and then he had me stand in front of him. And he said, go each little scene and just briefly tell me about it. And I did that. And what he was listening for was a shame script that was consistent that he could hear as we went through the story. And when I finished describing all the compartments of that trauma egg, I figured out my shame script had been playing a part in how I process every relationship.
1: Interesting.
0: And my shame script was this: Lisa, don't inconvenience other people. You are an inconvenience. So don't ask other people for things, because they may disappoint you and that'll be deeply hurtful, or you'll have to carry that feeling that you're just a pain to that person. Wow. And also deeply hurtful. So Lisa, you are an inconvenience. So don't exacerbate that bad feeling inside of you by being an inconvenience to another person.
1: Boy, and that really holds you back from investigation, what you just mentioned a minute ago. I'm just thinking of that script in your head. Mm-hmm. You're going, okay, this is me. So this is complicated. It's not as easy as it sounds.
0: Right. And it would also cause me to be hesitant in my connections. You know, it's crucial in a relationship that in order for trust to be like woven into the fabric of that relationship, you have to have connection and you have to have safety. So what can happen when your trust is broken, sometimes some people, maybe because of their childhood trauma or other personality wirings, whatever, but some people will prioritize connection so high, like they are desperate to keep that relationship even though they are experiencing broken trust or hurtful things being done. But they prioritize connection so high that they diminish their own need for safety. And what I mean by that is they overlook things that they shouldn't overlook. They put up with things they shouldn't put up with, right? Mm-hmm. But for me, I think what was starting to happen with me is I was prioritizing safety so high that I was diminishing connection in the relationships. And so our goal is to bring it back in equilibrium.
1: Yeah.
0: We want connections that are safe. And that's where trust can be found in a relationship.
1: And I think for today, we're right at the end. I think it would be good to put the God capstone on this. And you mentioned it a couple of times, the inkling of distrust for the Lord, even because he allowed you to be in the circumstance or allowed these things to occur. If for today, we're saying, how do we rebuild that trust? Does it start with yourself? Does it start with the Lord? And you're seeking the Lord to forgive you for that lack of trust you have in him, or challenge him with the fist up in the air saying, Lord, I can't get over this. Mm-hmm. Why did you let me down as your daughter? Just describe that and then fold that into the hope, and then we'll come back next time and dig in some more.
0: Absolutely. Well, I think what I started to realize is ultimate stability is never going to come from a human-to-human relationship. We can enjoy human-to-human relationships, but we can't expect other people to never break our trust. Like, we can't build the foundation of this person's never going to disappoint me. This person's never... Those are unrealistic expectations.
1: Yes.
0: Interesting, in the Bible, the word for trust or trustworthiness is batah, B-A-T-A-H. When it is directed toward the Lord, it's always in a positive sense. When it's directed toward other people, it's almost always in a negative sense. In other words, God understands we are going to have our trust broken. Now, obviously, we want to choose wise relationships where we're not being emotionally devastated. But what the Lord, I think, wants us to understand is if we want stability in our life, we have to have that coming from him. And where I wrestled so deeply is I know God is good, but like I said before, I would get confused. Why aren't you being good to me in this? And so I would make all these suggestions to God. God, here's what I think a good God should do. You like do this and do that and do this and do that. The problem is that I can't possibly know what a good God should do. Like, I am so limited by my own human thinking.
1: Well, and selfish for
0: and
1: all of
0: selfish
1: us.
0: Selfish and not all you. Of those things, yeah. Right? And so what I have to do is I have to remember God is good, and God is good at being God.
1: Yeah.
0: God's plans may be different than mine, but different doesn't mean that they're bad. Different can also be good.
2: What a great insight from Lisa Turkers today on Focus on the Family with Jim Daly. And I really appreciate her vulnerability as she shares her story and what she's learned about trusting others.
1: She's so insightful. That's what I love about Lisa. And there's more to come next time that you won't want to miss. Lisa will explore how our trust issues can affect our relationship with God and how we keep moving forward, which her whole life has demonstrated that. Let me say that Focus on the Family is also here for you. Our goal is to equip you and provide the tools you need to have thriving relationships, whether that's with your husband or wife, your children, your loved ones, your friends, even your coworkers. If you're struggling and need some guidance, we have a team of caring Christian counselors on staff who can listen to your specific situation, pray with you, and offer some direction toward hope and peace. We also have Lisa's terrific book, I Want to Trust You, But I Don't, Moving Forward When You're Skeptical of Others, Afraid of What God Will Allow, and Doubtful of Your Own Discernment. Wow, that is a title.
2: Mm-hmm.
1: It's full of personal stories and biblical wisdom that will help you examine trust issues in your relationships and encourage you to find healing. You can get that directly from us here at Focus on the Family, and when you do, the proceeds go right back into ministering to others. When you make a pledge today to sustain our ministry to couples and families, and no amount's too small, we'll send you a copy of Lisa's book, I Want to Trust You, But I Don't, as our way of saying thank you for being part of the ministry. Also, I want to share this. We recently heard from a listener named Brenda who told us this. I can't begin to tell you how much it means to know that Focus on the Family is praying for me and my teen daughter as we walk through some difficult challenges. Over the years, your ministry has helped me through divorce, raising my children as a single parent, and now these present struggles. Whenever I felt like I couldn't carry one more burden, God has used your resources to renew my strength. Thank you.
2: What a wonderful message to hear.
1: 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John, you kind of spearhead this. 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

0: I'm Bryce Johnson with this Unpacking It Sports and Faith Minute. Though sports fans want rookies on their favorite team to make an instant impact, the reality is that most players take time to develop. As followers of Jesus, we desire to have a godly impact on others instantly. But realistically, it doesn't always turn out that way. Sometimes our impact on a person's faith journey isn't revealed until years later. So we must have an urgent patience. This means we don't hesitate to share, but patiently wait until it all clicks for them. We also must be patient for people to produce fruit, as it takes time to become spiritually mature. In the Bible, Jesus says, "Let your light shine before others so that they may see your good works and give glory to your Father who is in heaven." Today, let's be challenged to make an impact on others by the way we live. Let's share the gospel and trust God to transform lives. I'm Bryce Johnson, and you can unpack that. For more, go to unpackingit.com.
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4: Well, the imagination station's built around the imagination, right?
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4: So if Zachary could imagine that he was able to walk again, then he should be able to walk in the imagination station.
5: Doing this now, you just don't know what'll happen.
6: My grandmother, my dad's mom, is staying with us. She's sick and needs someone to be with her, and I'm the best person to do it.
4: There you go, Zach!
7: Jason, I'm standing up! Jason, look! I'm walking!
4: You sure are!
8: Now, it's too soon to say for sure, but...
6: Say what for sure, Dr. Franklin?
8: Connie, we think your grandmother had a heart attack.
7: I don't want to go home. I can walk in there, and I don't want to leave it. I never want to leave the imagination station. Ever!
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9: And when a hallway incident starts rumors?
10: I heard Vaughn's a total bully. 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
5: Well, good morning, Eileen. How are you?
14: I was wondering if I could talk to you and Jason for a moment.
5: Of course you can. Jason?
15: Yeah, Jack?
16: Oh, hi, Mrs. Sellers.
14: Good morning, Jason.
5: Eileen wants to talk to us.
16: Okay, what's up?
14: I need to talk to you about what happened in the Imagination Station.
16: Sure.
14: Is it really true? Could Zachary really walk in the machine?
16: Sure seemed like it.
14: But how?
16: You see, because he imagines he can... He can. You should have seen how excited he was.
14: I bet he was. But I don't think you understand what you've done.
16: Sure I do. Zachary got a chance to walk again.
14: Yes, but... Zachary gave me nothing but fits all night. He called all his friends about it. And then when I finally got him to bed, he couldn't sleep. At one point, he started crying. He was crying in his sleep, Jason. And this morning, he was a monster at the therapist. He didn't want to do his exercises. He didn't see any reason. Why work hard at something that may not help him to walk when he can just climb in the imagination station and walk as much as he wants?
16: That's a good point. I can appreciate his thinking.
14: So can I. And it's all wrong. What did you think you were doing by giving him all that false hope?
16: False hope?
14: How is he supposed to cope with real life when you've created something that reinforces his desire to escape?
16: Maybe this will help him cope with real life better than he could before. Maybe it'll increase his desire to do his exercises so he can walk in real life. I don't know.
14: That's the problem. You don't know.
16: Mrs. Sellers, I understand how you feel, but I think Zachary was just overreacting last night. The whole thing's a novelty. It'll wear off.
14: You think being able to walk will wear off for someone who can't? Is that what you think? I'm afraid you don't understand kids like Zachary. You don't have the slightest inkling.
7: Mom, what's going on here?
14: Zachary, I told you to wait in the van.
7: I got tired of waiting in the van. I want to go in the imagination station.
14: No, I don't think so.
7: Why not? We went to that useless therapist and now all we're going to do is go home. Why can't I go in?
14: Because I don't think it's good for you.
16: You know, Mrs. Sellers, maybe it would be good if Zachary went in for
5: Jason.
16: A while. It may prove what I'm talking about.
7: Yeah, see? Why can't I go in?
14: Because I don't want you to.
16: Mrs. Sellers.
5: Jason, can I have a word with you?
16: What?
5: Right now, up in the office, please.
16: Yeah, sure. Mrs. Sellers, I really wish you'd reconsider.
7: Yeah, you wouldn't let me do it if it was going to hurt me. Why are you being like this?
16: Okay, so what's wrong?
5: What's wrong? Jason, I don't know what's happening to you.
16: Nothing. Why?
5: You just broke an overriding rule at Wit's End. It's always been Wit's policy never to contradict parents, particularly in front of the children. And as best as I can tell, it's a rule that's worked well since the place opened.
16: Well, sure, but what was the harm in trying
5: to... Don't you see? It's like parents are contradicted at every turn by every other institution. They look to Wit's End to help support them.
16: But I happen to think she was wrong in this case.
5: Oh... And you're the one who's going to tell parents they're wrong and how they raise their own children?
16: No, of course not. But she was going after the imagination station.
5: She was going after what you did to the imagination station.
16: Oh, I get it now. This is because you think she's right.
5: She's right in as much as you don't know what you're dealing with.
16: Okay, your opinions are duly noted.
5: Meaning you haven't heard a word I've said. Oh, Jason.
16: Hi, Wit's End. Oh, hey. It's Brian Dern. I'm sorry, what? Yeah, sure. Well, it doesn't exactly heal people. It just sort of... How'd you hear about this? An interview? Sure. Yeah, this afternoon would be fine. Uh-huh. Bye. He's coming over this afternoon.
5: What are you going to do?
16: Well, I'll talk to him about it.
5: And when handicapped kids all over town, maybe all over the state, come to be healed, what then?
16: Look, we'll just deal with that when it happens. I'll establish some rules about how the machine should be used.
5: Oh, so you're not against rules as such, just the old rules.
16: Look, Jack, you worry too much. This whole thing will work out fine, mm-hmm. Trust me. Mm-hmm. Let the word get out. It could lead to some wonderful things for the kids. Why are you so afraid of this new technology? I mean, it's like a miracle of science.
5: Because there are no such things as miracles of science.

0: you comfortable, Grandma?
1: I'm fine. Quit worrying. Thank you for coming to see me. But you don't have to stay. I'm sure you both have better things to do with your time.
2: Oh, there's nothing better than this, Grandma.
0: Mom would have just made me do chores at home anyway.
1: You're kind. You haven't been able to find Bill, have you?
2: No.
0: But we know where he is.
1: Fishing in the Amazon, climbing Mount Everest.
2: He's on a cruise in the Bahamas.
0: Yeah.
1: I see. And he left April behind, didn't he?
2: Yes.
1: Oh, that boy. I can imagine the excuses he came up with about why he needed the trip. He'll never grow up.
2: There. We'll keep trying, Grandma. Maybe he'll come.
1: No, not in time.
0: What do you mean, not in time? What are you talking about? We have plenty of time.
1: After all these years, don't you think I know my own body?
3: Well, good morning, everybody.
0: Hi, Dr. Franklin.
1: Go on, Doctor. Tell them the truth.
3: I beg your pardon?
1: I was telling them that I don't have a lot of time. You'll confirm that, I think.
3: Well, who knows how much time any of us have?
1: Doctor, don't be evasive.
3: What do you want me to say?
1: I want you to say that my heart muscles are weak. Go on.
0: Grandma.
1: Go on, Doctor.
3: That's true, they are.
1: The valves are deteriorated.
3: True.
1: And a heart transplant is what I need the most. But my condition is so unstable, I'd never make it through the operation. Correct?
3: Thank you, Mildred.
0: So it's all true?
3: Yes, Connie. I'm sorry. I wanted to tell you in more diplomatic terms, but obviously Mildred didn't want it that way.
1: Why beat around the bush?
2: There's nothing we can do.
3: We're doing all we can.
1: Which is a nice way of saying that there's nothing anyone can do. I'm not afraid of the truth.
0: But if it's true, if it's really true, why did you want me to pray for you?
1: Oh, silly girl. You're not praying for me. You're praying for you.
0: Me?
1: Yes. Even as you pray for God's will to be done for me, you're praying for God's strength in you. Strength for whatever happens. That's why I want you to pray.

0: look, everybody will have to just wait their turn, okay? There are too many people in here. Everyone needs to have a chance. I'm sorry, but you can only stay here for 5 minutes a turn, all right?
1: Jason? Jason!
0: What?
1: I need to talk to you.
0: Not now, Jack. It's crazy in here. Come on, kids.
2: No,
0: no pushing.
2: No.
3: Right. Stop it, David. Stop it right now.
2: But I don't want to leave. I want to go back in. I want to play baseball again. No!

0: what's on the TV.
1: In light of recent statistics demonstrating that the number of eligible retirees is expected to double within the next 20 years.
0: Yeah, right.
1: In other news, Wits End has become the scene of unexpected chaos this afternoon.
2: Wits End?
1: As crowds of parents and children, many suffering from a variety of handicaps, arrived to try out a newly designed machine that reportedly heals those who go into it.
2: What?
1: Reporter Kurt Morse is on the scene.
3: We're not kidding when we say chaos, Steve. There's a line going down the stairs and out the door at Wits End as children from all over the area have come to try out the new and improved Imagination Station.
2: I don't believe this.
3: Police have arrived to keep visitors in an orderly line on
4: Connie.
3: The sidewalk.
2: Mom, you should see what's going on at Wits End. It looks like it...
3: Police.
2: Mom?
3: Well, we're mostly concerned about...
2: What's wrong?
4: I'm sorry.
2: Sorry for what? What happened?
4: Your grandmother... just slipped into a coma.

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1: Coming to you live from Wits End. And for once, we're on top of the big story of the day. I'm here with Jason Whitaker, the mad scientist who came up with the new Healing Imagination Station. Thanks for joining us, Jason.
2: My pleasure. Although I'd like to make it clear that the Imagination Station doesn't really heal anybody.
1: Well, then what's it do? Why are all these people here?
2: Because the Imagination Station is based on the imagination. It lets kids imagine they can do things they couldn't otherwise do.
1: So, say if I can't walk, it lets me walk. Is that the idea?
2: Right.
1: Well, I gotta be honest. I've seen some kids around here in tears because it didn't work for them. Is this a scam or what?
2: No, it's not a scam. Look, Jack Allen came up with a theory that for some kids it won't work because their imaginations don't have the knowledge or the memory to make it work.
1: I see.
2: For example, if a child was born blind, then it's hard for them to imagine what seeing is really like.
1: Uh-huh.
2: So the machine won't help.
1: Jack came up with this?
2: Uh-huh.
1: Well, he's over by the Imagination Station right now. Jack, could you come over here?
3: Well, you'd have to excuse me. We're very busy.
1: I know, but tell me, Jack, what do you think about all this?
3: Well, I think it's an intriguing idea that certainly needs to be explored in the fullness of its time under closely guarded scrutiny and with a measure
1: of... Yeah, right. You sound like a politician. What's the matter? You don't like the new Imagination Station?
3: Not really, no.
1: Well...
3: Pardon me, I have to go.
1: I'm with you on this one, Jason.
4: Get out of my way.
1: It makes the kids happy, who cares?
4: Imagination Station. Out of my way!
1: It looks like you have an enthusiastic fan.
2: Yeah, that's Zachary. He was the first one to successfully use the new Imagination Station.
1: Well, we should talk to him. Now, let's stroll over to see what's going on here.
4: Let me in. I was the first one to walk in it. I should be allowed to go in whenever I want to. Get out of my way!
3: Zachary, I'm not sure your mother wants you back in here.
4: I don't care. I want in, and I want in now.
1: Hey, kid! What's the beef?
4: Jason, tell him I should be able to go in. I was the first one.
2: Yeah, that's true, Zach. But you see all these other kids? They've been waiting an awful long
4: time. I don't care about them. I want in now.
5: Zachary.
1: Uh-oh. Here come the judge.
5: I should have known I'd find you here, even after I told you not to come.
4: Why shouldn't I do it? Why don't you let me walk?
5: Because you're not really walking, that's why. It's make-believe.
4: Then I'd rather be in make-believe than stuck in this awful wheelchair. I want to go in.
5: No, you're coming with me, now.
4: I won't.
5: Oh, yes, you will.
4: No! Leave me alone! I don't want to go! Stop!
5: Jack, please, help me!
3: Listen to me, Zachary. You can do as your mother says and go out, or you can be carried out. It's your choice.
4: But I don't want to go.
3: I know you don't, but you have to obey your mother. It's up to you how you want to do it.
4: All right, I'll go. But I hate you for this. I hate all of you.
5: There, Jason. I hope you're satisfied.
1: Well, Jason, every great invention has its detractors.
2: Yeah, I guess they do.
6: Understand that Jason Whitaker, proprietor of Wits End, has closed Wits End for the remainder of the day. We caught up with him while he posted a sign at the front door.
7: I'm sorry for any inconvenience. I didn't mean to be unkind. Maybe I got it wrong. So I would just like to submit the Imagination Station to further tests before resuming public operation of this particular program. I'm sorry.
6: Bart Rathbone has been using this incident as an example of how dangerous Wits End has become over the past few months. The games at my place are safe and mindless, he said this afternoon. He also noted...
4: Huh? Oh, Jack, I didn't see you come in.
3: It didn't look like you were seeing much of anything, Connie. Did you even hear the report?
4: Oh, some of it. I'm sorry. I guess I was kind of lost in my thoughts.
3: Lost in your thoughts or in your prayers?
4: A little both, I guess. What are you doing here?
3: I was going to visit Zachary. The hospital's on the way, so I stopped by to see how your grandmother's doing. I saw your mom. I'm sorry to hear what happened.
4: Well, Grandma knew. The doctors have done all they can, which isn't much. They say that the most they can hope for is to build up her strength through the life support equipment and medicine. Then the rest is up to God.
3: It always is.
4: I'm so tired.
3: I would be too. I can imagine how hard it is for you.
4: Grandma's completely at peace with God about what's going on, but I don't get it. Why is this happening to her? She's such a sweet, good woman.
3: Why does this sort of thing happen to anybody?
4: Yeah.
3: I don't know. The truth is, I think we have the question turned around. Maybe the better question is, all things considered, why don't things like this happen more often?
4: What do you mean?
3: Well, it's a fallen world, a crazy world, in fact. We're subject to disease and death and handicaps and accidents. It's a wonder things aren't worse than they are. But I don't have an answer, Connie. I doubt your grandmother has one either. But from what you say, she probably knew that faith is the only way to get through.
4: Faith, yeah. But I've been sitting here wondering. You know, I've had faith when I've been praying for her to be healed. But it hasn't made a difference.
3: Hasn't it? Are you so sure?
4: She's still dying.
3: Oh, but for a Christian, isn't dying possibly another kind of healing? I mean, it's not like this world is the be-all and end-all of everything. Sometimes there's a greater healing than we expect, but that's God's business.
4: If it's His business, why do we bother to pray?
3: Because He tells us to. If we don't pray, how can we become more in tune with the mind of God, to feel His comfort even if we don't get what we want? Praying is the only way I know how.
4: Jack?
3: Miss Connie?
4: I never really asked you before, but can I have a hug?
3: Oh, Connie. Oh, of course you can. I'm sorry to talk so much. A sermon doesn't mean much at a time like this.
4: No, it's okay. I just need to be reminded sometimes, you know,
3: of the things Whit taught you, I know.
4: Thanks for being here, Jeff.
3: Oh, it's my pleasure, Connie.

0: Hello, Jack. Thanks for coming.
1: How's he doing?
0: He's depressed, I think. Doesn't want to eat or talk to me. Nothing. He just sits quietly and looks out the window.
1: Where is he?
0: The living room.
1: Can I go in?
0: Oh, certainly. Would you like something to drink?
1: Tea, if it's no trouble.
0: I'll go make it.
1: Thank you. Knock, knock. Can I come in?
2: I don't care.
1: Just thought I'd stop by, see how you're doing after that, well, incident today. I'm sorry I had to threaten you, Zachary, but you were a little hysterical.
2: I was being a brat.
1: That's another way of putting it.
2: I wish I'd never gotten in that machine. I wish I'd never knew.
1: Oh, I suspect that Jason regrets it too. In his enthusiasm, he didn't realize. But surely the time you had was, well, wonderful in a way.
2: Yeah, it was the best thing that's ever happened to me. But so what? I'm still stuck in this wheelchair. I still can't walk. I may never be able to walk. I'll never get healed.
1: Maybe not. At least, not like that. But Zachary, I came over to tell you something that I think is even more important than whether you walk again or not. See, there's a more important healing I want you to think about.
2: Like what?
1: Spiritual healing, Zachary. It's not the handicap on the outside you have to worry about, but the one on the inside. And without Jesus Christ, we're all spiritually handicapped. You want to be healed, Zachary? Let Jesus heal you where it counts. In your heart and soul.
2: But I don't know how to do that.
1: I'll tell you how, Zachary. In fact, let's get your mother in here, and I'll tell you both how.

0: sweetheart.
1: Hi, Mom.
0: It's late, honey. Why don't you go home?
1: No, I'll wait. I want to be here if she wakes up. I just came out to stretch my legs.
0: It's been a long day.
1: Yeah.
0: I saw Dr. Franklin a little while ago, and he said that Grandma keeps having a series of, spasms, like tiny heart attacks. He doesn't know how much more she can take.
1: She'll let go soon, I bet. Somewhere deep inside her coma, she's probably stalling to see if Dad'll show up. Maybe I should whisper in her ear that he won't. He's never on time.
0: Oh, Connie, I'm so sorry.
1: Why? It's okay now, really. If she goes, she'll go to a much better place than this. She believes it.
0: And you do, too.
1: Sure. Don't you?
0: Oh, I wonder.
1: Be sure, Mom. Don't sit on the fence anymore.
0: I love you, Connie.
1: I love you, too. But I don't have enough faith for both of us. You need some of your own.
0: I know, sweetheart. I know.
2: June? Connie?
0: Yes, Doctor.
2: I'm sorry.
0: Is she... You mean just now?
2: Yes. Just a moment ago. Very quickly and peacefully.
0: Oh. Oh. We should have been in there.
1: It's okay, Mom. She went peacefully. That's the only way she could have gone.
0: Oh. Doctor, can we go in?
2: Of course.
0: Come on, dear. Let's go say goodbye.
1: Not goodbye, Mom. How about see you later?

are a lot of different views about healing and how it happens, but one thing is certain, God hears our prayers. 1 John 5:14 tells us, "This is the confidence which we have before Him, that if we ask anything according to His will, He hears us." We see the truth of that verse when Jesus prayed in Gethsemane before He was crucified. He asked for the cup to pass from Him, but ultimately accepted that He would do God's will. So we pray to God for what we really want, but accept that as a loving Father, He'll give us what is best for us. You know, sometimes we talk about things that might be a little hard to understand. Whenever that happens, we encourage you to talk to your parents. And you can always write to us. Just send your letter to Adventures in Odyssey, Colorado Springs, Colorado, 80995. 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It's called A Touch of Healing. 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Our production engineer was Dave Arnold. And our executive producer is Chuck Bolte. And I'm Chris, hoping you'll join us again next time for more Adventures in Odyssey.

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2: Well, welcome back to Dr. James Dobson's Family Talk, the broadcast division of the Dr. James Dobson Family Institute. I'm Roger Marsh. You know, few topics stir up as much confusion and controversy in our culture today as human sexuality, and few are as personal. Behind the headlines and the heated debates are real people, sons, daughters, friends, family members, wrestling with questions about who they are and what God says about them. 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But that's why today's edition of Dr. James Dobson's Family Talk is so important. We are sharing part two of Dr. Dobson's discussion with Ann Edward. Ann is an author, a speaker, and the executive director of the Restored Hope Network, a ministry that counsels and provides resources for men and women struggling with unwanted same-sex attraction. Her own story is a powerful testimony of God's redeeming grace. Now, as we get into part two of this conversation, I should mention that today's program deals with a very sensitive subject, so please use discretion if you have young children listening with you. And now, here is our host, Dr. James Dobson, to introduce today's program here on Family Talk.
1: In the program we aired yesterday, Ann expressed her concern about the infiltration of LGBT ideology into the Christian church. And then she shared her own personal journey, which is very powerful. So much so that I want you to hear that story for those who were not listening yesterday. We're going to roll back the recording just a little bit, and then we will pick up my interview with Ann in a moment.
3: I was molested at age 4, but I didn't recognize how that impacted my life until much later. I grew up having experience of attraction towards girls and dated boys through high school trying to fit in, and then went away to college and decided this so-called God I'd heard of, that I'd read part of scripture, didn't hold as much weight, and I didn't know that he was really true. I decided to abandon God, my concept of who God was.
1: You walked away from him, didn't you?
3: I did. It was this minimal experience. It was almost a deist philosophy that God created the world, but didn't interact with it. Completely opposite view from who God truly is. Well, I threw out this false view of who God was and embraced my feelings my first year in college. Started going to gay bars, even though I was way underage. Started hanging around with gay friends, joined the rugby team at college, a pretty liberal school down in California. And everybody, it seemed, on the team was a lesbian. So I was running as fast as I could into this until I had a couple of dreams about Jesus that I didn't want. I confided in my Jewish jogging partner, Jody. I said, Jody, I had a couple of dreams. Here's this person I didn't want in the dream. Jesus showed up with the beard and the long hair and the robe. Like, I knew who it was, but not that I could see his face per se. But he kind of wasn't welcome. He wasn't welcome. And I said to her, what do I do about this? She laughed and shrugged her head and said, I don't know.
1: He didn't talk to you.
3: He didn't talk to me. He just showed up. And then I came into one of the commons that where we eat food at the university, and all my Jewish friends were sitting there, and one made a crack about Jesus, and I got defensive. It was the oddest thing. I said, well, I don't talk about your God this way. And I'm like, what? What did I just say? What do you mean, my God? I thought I'd thrown all that baby out with the bathwater. And so I was confused about my own response. And I thought, huh, Jesus is showing up in my dreams. I'm defensive of him. And then I was in a gay meeting on campus. And in the middle of that meeting, I had this piercing thought that I knew was true. These were the words from heaven. You're not going to find the love that you're seeking for here. And I knew it was true, and it crushed me. And so I ran off to the library on a Friday night, and I just sobbed. And I said, okay, well, whoever the real God is, and I hope you're not the Christian God because I still want to do my thing. Whoever the real God is, please stand up. And here are five or six things that you can show me who you really are. And if anybody else wants to step into this and pretend to be the true God, then I'm not interested in that. I don't want that to happen. And wouldn't you know it, within 2 weeks, God starts answering all of these lists that I'd really? Promptly forgotten.
1: And he wanted you.
3: He did. He did. And I'm so grateful. You know, he made me. He made every single human being on the face of the earth. And he longs for us. He pursues us. He seeks us out. And praise God, he sought me out.
1: And you began living a straight life?
3: Well, no. I wish I could say that was true right away. No, I was curious about who God says he really was. I began asking all my friends on campus, so who does Jesus say he really is? I began asking the right questions. And got involved with, believe it or not, a Baptist student ministry on campus that had a class answering all these questions. It was called Evangelism Training. Here I am, not yet a believer. Not ever given my life, my heart to Jesus. And I'm now attending a class that they're talking and answering all these vital questions that a young believer or someone who's asking about Christianity would ask.
1: How dramatic was your conversion to him?
3: It was pretty crazy. The final night of that meeting, I was pretending to pray, like just trying to fit in. And God revealed that he was there, that he was present in the room. And that
1: did you
3: he was,
1: cry?
3: I did, and I was overwhelmed by this person who was in the room but not in me. And what he revealed to me about himself is that he was full of authority and full of kindness. It was a unique combination that won me. You know, I talked to the pastor that night and said, look, I'm a lesbian, I want to do this. But this person showed up tonight, and I'm aware that he's not in my life, and what do I do? So he told me about the sinner's prayer and told me to call him later that night. And I couldn't hold off. That night I asked him to be my Lord and Savior.
1: Was that an absolute turning point in your life?
3: Oh, my goodness, was it? Yes,
1: it's
3: it was.
1: Before and after.
3: It was a new creation was born. A brand new baby believer and a woman of joy that had not experienced joy. I experienced joy unspeakable, something I could never have ever even touched on before. The God of the universe was in my life. And eventually God wanted me to grow in my relationship as a woman of God and things like that. And I began to struggle with life about 6 months after becoming a Christian. And it was not to cause me to stumble, but rather for me to grow as a believer, for me to grow into the woman of God he intended. And so that process began about 6 months into it. And I'm so grateful for that he didn't leave me as a baby Christian. He wanted me to grow up. And that made me the woman I am today, you know, able to raise kids. I have three sons whom I absolutely adore. But that was almost robbed of me. You know, that future and hope was almost stolen away. And
1: you're tender about it today, aren't you?
3: I am. Yes, I am.
1: You know, the scripture tells us that all of heaven rejoices when one comes home.
3: That's right.
1: And there was rejoicing when you gave your heart to him.
3: Yes, indeed. And you know, I am addicted to seeing that happen in other people's lives. And so I cannot step down from that place. I want to hold the door open for men and women who will follow that. And it's not my example only. There's so many others that went ahead of me. Frank Worthen and so many. Cy Rogers, Joe Dallas, you name it. A whole lot of people who stepped through that door of faith and led the way. Well, I'm just another person along that chain. At our conference, I sense that during the prayer response time on the Friday night that we offer everyone, do you want to respond? Do you want to surrender to Jesus? Or are you wanting a breakthrough in your walk with Him? I sense that the people that went forward were going to have a new future and a new hope than they'd ever experienced before, that new generations would come out of the people that stepped forward and got prayed over. And I'm so grateful. It's something that's, I'm having a hard time not crying about it. Because there's new
1: life. What a testimony.
3: There's new life.
1: What a testimony. You'd been in that other lifestyle and the Lord just wanted you out of it. And you were receptive to Him.
3: That's right.
1: And what you're doing now is trying to spread that good news on to others, isn't it?
3: Yes, sir. That's exactly it.
1: Tell people how they can reach you.
3: They can reach us on the web at restoredhopenetwork.org. And our email is info, at restoredhopenetwork.org as well.
1: And we've talked about people who have accommodated the culture and have taken the scripture and either ignored it or contradicted it, not lived according to the principles therein. Let's talk about those who have done things right. There are an awful lot of people out there that are living in a sinful world. They're surrounded by evil. We all are. It's everywhere. And compromisers are not difficult to find. But there are those who are standing firm. They haven't moved an inch. And I know the Lord sees that. He sees it in you, Ann, and what you've done with your life. What do you want to say to those who have refused to be warped by the culture around?
3: I am so grateful to the men and women who stand firm, particularly the pastors who are faithful to Scripture and who actually take their charge from the Lord to guard the flock and to discern the times and to speak the truth no matter what.
1: You know better than most, they'll pay a price for that.
3: Yes, many will pay a price. But
1: you
3: I'd
1: have,
3: rather,
1: haven't you?
3: Yes, but I'll tell you what, I would rather pay a price here than be rebuked by the Lord Himself. And each one of us has to walk in integrity before Him. We want to hear, well done, good and faithful servant. And part of that is retaining biblical fidelity in the middle of cultural challenges, regardless of the price that's paid.
1: You have written that there are four fundamental views of homosexuality today. And I think you ought to explain them, because you can tell quite easily which category your church falls into. Describe them for us.
3: Well, there is the pro-gay view, which is believing that God made a person gay and therefore allows them to act upon it. So they are pro-acting homosexually. They're pro-homosexual identity.
1: And the pastor is not calling to repentance.
3: And the pastor doesn't have any problem with homosexual acting out. In fact, they include actively gay-partnered individuals in the membership or leadership of the church. And so that is a problem. That usually in the past was the Metropolitan Community Church, which was known to be a gay church. That viewpoint is making its way into different churches these days. One Vineyard up in embraced that philosophy in the East Coast, I won't mention what city, that they dealt with the pastorate there. But a Southern Baptist church embraced homosexuality down in Southern California when the pastor's son came out as gay. The Southern Baptist movement then handled that church as well. There are Reformed RCA groups that have gone towards this particular view. It's a struggle in an entire denomination. As a result.
1: What's the next category?
3: The next category is probably the most profoundly influencing of the church today, evangelical, Protestant, Catholic. It's the gay identity viewpoint. And it's a belief that a person is born gay and perhaps even God made them to be gay. and that homosexual desires have some positive about them, that they provide some degree of appreciation of other members of the same sex, which is a morphing misbelief.

0: And this group of people would say, well, you're determined to have to walk around that tree for the rest of your life, the one that's been prohibited. And if you smell it, if you put it up to your eye, if you hold it, if you put it in your pocket, it's all fine. Just don't bite it. And if you bite it, just spit it out. You know, it's like, what? When he's calling us to so much more, he's calling us to the tree of life, which is himself. Jesus is the tree of life. He's calling us into relationship and not to circle what's been prohibited, but rather to move into fullness of life in Jesus. And so I find that to be deeply lacking, and it makes God out to be some really mean person, that he made you to struggle with that and he prohibits you from acting on it. That's It just doesn't gel. It doesn't fit together. That's not who God is. The third column would be renounce. That you are to renounce the old identity and embrace your new identity in Christ, which I agree with wholeheartedly. But unfortunately, they don't generally believe that people can actually have any resolution to their feelings, that there's no way out. Per se. You're stuck with those feelings. You didn't ask for them. They're the result of the fall, which is true. All sin is the result of the fall of man. But, you know, there's also hope for actually becoming the new creature in Christ. 2 Corinthians 5 talks about that. We regard all as new creatures in Christ. The old has gone and the new has come. And so these folks miss out on that aspect of Scripture. In essence, they're encouraging people to perpetually struggle with homosexuality, and there's no real help or resolve from it. And I have found that that's not true. I found that transformation is possible. That God is not only in the business of caring about how we act, but who we are and how we feel. And all of it is called to line up with what he says. I never would have guessed that I would have had attraction to someone of the opposite sex. I never thought that was even a possibility for me, but God had other plans, and out of that came my sons, my future life, potential grandchildren that I never would have guessed. But I'll tell you what, transformation is a process. Did I say that? Yes. Process. It is not an overnight thing. Yes, there are certain things about life that change instantly. Some people are delivered from certain things instantly. But there's often a process of growing into the man or woman of God that he intends. And that process is a lifetime. And it's beautiful. And it has hills and valleys. And God can walk a person through all of that and more. So I believe in the fourth column, which is transformation. That God is in the business of transforming lives.
1: And we hear a lot today about conversion therapy, and that is a subject of great angst within the homosexual community. In fact, that is their term, isn't it? And
0: it is.
1: Explain what it is and then react to it.
0: It is an ideological term that's meant to vilify or demonize individuals who believe that life transformation is possible. And what they do is, it's a kitchen sink term. It's something that they created in order to throw in every wicked thing, like aversion therapy or physical abuse, coercion, harassment, shock therapy has even been stated, or ice baths or something like that. Honestly, these wild accusations are thrown into this kitchen sink of bad ideas, right? Not one of us, I can't find anyone who practices this so-called conversion therapy. But within that kitchen sink, they also throw in talk therapy and spiritual care and praying for someone. And they made that term in order to vilify
1: all of us,
0: anybody who hopes that a person's life can be different. In fact, Scripture itself talks about that.
1: You know, there are many states that actually outlaw that kind of counseling. Can you imagine that? Let's suppose you've got a 15-year-old who's struggling, and you can't go to a believer, a counselor who knows the word and counsels according to it, and he becomes unable to do this work?
0: It's all based upon the false premise that these things are occurring, which we can't seem to find real evidence of, number one. Number two, the counseling profession itself has ethical demands placed upon it. If a person was doing electroshock or ice baths or coercion or shaming or any of those things that are

0: commonly being accused, they can actually be referred to an ethics panel within the counseling profession. And that's in all the different states. They already have ethics that are high and standards that stand. None of those things occur. We cannot find out where they actually do.
1: And what would you recommend for parents or even individuals, adults, who need proper psychological counseling from a Christian perspective, but it's illegal in their state? Where do they go to get this help?
0: Well, that's a very good question. First of all, I believe Alliance Defending Freedom is willing to defend counselors who hold to biblical truths because, number one, the client is in charge of self-determination. They set the goal for the counseling. And if you're prohibiting a client from having that, then you're actually stepping on the entire counseling profession. A person cannot have their own goals. That's ridiculous. And then secondarily, freedom of speech within the professional context has been protected by the U.S. Supreme Court. And so that potentially could be a win for the entire country.
1: I would think religious liberty would be an issue too. You're telling people how to worship.
0: That's right. You're telling people what their goals are allowed to be, how they're allowed to obey him or not obey him, and what support they can get doing that. And so religious freedoms, freedoms of speech, even in the professional context, all of those are coming into question and are heading all the way up to the U.S. Supreme Court to be decided. There is strong anti-religious animus in this country now in certain places of government. It is not okay to use the power of the state against religious believers. That is the founding of this government. It is the purpose of the government is not to impede religion. We are not to have a state religion, mind you. That was the whole point of the First Amendment. But they are not to impede the rights of believers in following their religious belief.
1: Well, Ann, these are extremely important questions. I wish we had more time to talk about them because there are many dimensions to it. Our time is about gone. We must not stop without your offering some advice to parents who are confronted with it at home. Out of nowhere, perhaps, a son or daughter will come in and say, "Mom and Dad, I'm gay or I'm lesbian." Or maybe they just have questions they're asking, or they are being influenced by their peers or by the culture, by a teacher or others. What advice do you have for parents in a moment like that?
0: We often get calls from parents, emails and all the rest, and they're just devastated by their teenager or older adult who's being pushed towards LGBTQ identity when they're simply questioning their sexuality and their identity. I think questions are not harmful unless they're pushed in the wrong direction. And so when people look for what the answer to their life contains, they ought to crack open the book of Scripture, the Bible, and take a look at what God says about you. That's what matters the most.
1: Well, Ann, now our time is gone. I just want to tell you how much I appreciate your being here on these 2 days. They've been chock full of important information, and I hope you'll come back and be with us again.
0: Dr. Dobson, I am so grateful to know you, and I just want to say thank you so much for having the courage to address really difficult topics. I'm so grateful for both you and your wife.
2: 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And I have some wonderful news to share. 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And thanks to your incredible response, we've already met that goal. 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Well, I'm Roger Marsh, and on behalf of all of us here at Family Talk and the Dr. James Dobson Family Institute, thanks so much for joining us today. 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
3: I'm Steve O'Dell with Mission Network News. United States President Donald Trump announced his intention to remove Syria's state sponsor of terrorism designation. Yet a bombing during the French president's visit to Damascus highlights the country's continued instability, says Nuna with Triumphant Mercy Lebanon.
4: There are so many things that are still happening. For example, I heard that there is a fuel shortage. Now they are expecting the same thing to happen with wheat, grain. So there would be a shortage of bread and a shortage of food.
3: Removing the label would help the rebuilding process for war-torn Syria. Unrest remains, and Nuna's ministry is unable to help because of government pressure. Yet she continues to work with people personally and has seen countless Syrians come to Christ. Pray that God would continue drawing people to Jesus in hardship. Next, Chinese pastor Ezra Jin, the leader of Zion Megachurch, was finally released after 8 months of imprisonment and reunited with his family in the U.S. Todd Nettleton with The Voice of the Martyrs USA says Jin was arrested after Zion Church refused to register with the Chinese government.
5: The thing that seems to have really been sort of the straw that broke the camel's back is they refused to have cameras placed around their sanctuary in Beijing. That seems to have been what really brought down the wrath of the communist government.
3: Pastor Jin was not the only one arrested. 8 Zion Church leaders are still in prison, and one of them has lost 30 pounds since his arrest. Church leaders in China face fraud charges, not religious charges, so the government can hide the persecution. Pastor Jin's release is a moment for praise. Pray for the Christians still in prison. 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I'm Steve O'Dell.

0: Steve O'Dell with Mission Network News. U.S. President Donald Trump announced his intention to remove Syria's state sponsor of terrorism designation. Removing the label would help the rebuilding process for war-torn Syria, yet a bombing during the French president's visit to Damascus highlights the country's continued instability. Nuna with Triumphant Mercy Lebanon says Syria is plagued with fuel and food shortages, and unrest is everywhere. Still, she has seen countless Syrians come to Christ, pray that God continues drawing people to himself. Then, Chinese pastor Ezra Jin, the leader of Zion Megachurch, was finally released after 8 months of imprisonment. Todd Nettleton, a Voice of the Martyrs USA, says Jin was arrested after Zion Church refused to register with the Chinese government or let them install cameras. 8 other Zion Church leaders are still in prison. They face fraud charges so the government can hide the religious persecution. Pray for their endurance. Thanks for listening to Mission Network News, a service of One Way Ministries. I'm Steve O'Dell.
1: 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Bethel Baptist Church meets at 6541 North Toledo Blade Boulevard in Northport. They have adult Sunday school at 9:30 a.m., Sunday morning service at 10:30 a.m., and then evening service at 6 p.m. They also have a Wednesday evening prayer meeting and Bible study at 7 p.m. Please give Pastor Mark Needler a call of appreciation at 941-456-2267. That's 941-456-2267. Or log on to bethelbc.info. And thank them for helping keep Through the Bible with J. Vernon McGee on the air.

0: How we pray should shape how we live. That's one of the powerful truths that we're going to discover this time on Through the Bible with Dr. J. Vernon McGee. I'm Steve Schwartz, welcoming you aboard the Bible bus. As you find your place in Matthew chapter 9, let's welcome Through the Bible's president, Greg Harris, and also my friend to the program. Greg.
1: Yes, what's Steve. Happening? Yes. What's happening? Well, a lot. And we're gonna zoom in on one little dot on the global map in a place called Foya, Liberia. And you actually are part of the origin story of how Through the Bible got involved in this ministry.
0: Yeah, we were, thanks to one of our board members,
1: yes.
0: Rob Reinders, we became a part of, started working with a ministry in Liberia that was both a school and an outreach and a pregnancy center, all of this stuff. And they had a radio station that they wanted to do. And we actually had a pastor's conference. We had one day of women and one day of men that came in because Through the Bible was translated and done in Liberia.
1: Yes.
0: And they were doing small groups and the response was phenomenal. We've talked about that in the past. But out of that came a lunch meeting that I was in with a bunch of the leaders, and they were all talking about wanting to do this radio station. And I'm like, as I've said before, this is Africa, and this is Liberia, which is like Africa within Africa.
1: Yeah.
0: You guys aren't going to be able to pull this off. Don't even try it. It's too far. It's too remote. Yeah, there's a great opportunity. It's three countries that you can reach in that area, which was
1: Guinea, Sierra Leone, and Liberia.
0: And Liberia. Yeah. And lo and behold, I left from there and said, don't try it. They went ahead and did not take my sound wisdom advice.
1: You have a perfect record right now, Steve.
0: I know. Yeah. I'm like 0-4 for doubting God. And so, or what the other way around. Anyway, they ended up in pretty short order having an opening ceremony at this radio station. And the impact in those three countries has been so significant because of this radio station.
1: Yes.
0: And if you want to learn more about the story, Dave Dunmore, one of our guys, traveled there for the opening ceremony and wrote an article with pictures that explain a little bit more about the impact of that radio station in that remote area. And we would just encourage you to be a part of the ministry. You can read about it and then pray that God would continue to bless the program as it goes out in multiple languages on that station.
1: Yeah, it's we really want you to get the newsletter, not because we're trying to sell you anything.
0: Yeah.
1: We're never going to ask you for money. We just want you to have the information. And I in preparation for today, I picked up the latest newsletter and was looking at it thinking, what would I share with people about it? What you always say is it's very beautiful. It's packed with information. It fits inside of most Bibles very comfortably. The cover alone is usually a beautiful picture and a relevant quote from Dr. McGee.
0: Yeah.
1: You could literally cut these things out and frame them. They're beautiful. And we just would encourage you go to ttb.org, go to our subscribe tile, just put in your name and address, click a box, and you're done. And as we said, we don't send out appeal letters, fundraising letters. You will never get anything like that. In fact, we won't send you anything that you never ask for.
0: Yeah. Okay?
1: So we do have more information in the newsletter, so we encourage you to get it. You want to share one or two of these testimonies we've got?
0: Yeah, this is a man who shared this testimony about how his life has changed forever. He writes, "With the exception of charging my solar-powered radio, I have not switched it off since the launch of KIU Radio," which is the radio station we were talking about. "I know the station is called KIU Radio, but I now call it Life-Saving Radio. Through the preaching and biblical teachings, God is rescuing many people from destructive lifestyles and leading them toward righteousness, faith, and hope in Christ. The programs are helping individuals examine their lives and turn away from the harmful practices such as witchcraft, dishonesty, and immoral behavior."
1: And that letter, which is just powerful in and of itself, highlights that in so many parts of Africa, these issues of witchcraft, dishonesty, corruption, immoral behavior, when the light of God's word is just taught plainly and clearly, it has this incredible cleansing power. And I think this man is one example.
0: Yeah.
1: Now, here's a local pastor who told our man on the ground there, Joseph Kebby. He said, "This radio station has become a lifeline for evangelism among our people in the three countries.
0: Mm-hmm.
1: It is overwhelmingly accepted by our communities. We cannot thank the partners enough for ensuring that KIU Radio remains on air 24/7.
0: Yeah, and that's one of the things I really love about the ministry of Through the Bible is we don't just helicopter in and give them the gospel and then leave. There's almost always a connection with local churches.
1: Yes, yes.
0: And Bible-believing pastors that end up connecting with these new believers. And the church grows there on the ground. Yeah, we can give you Bible teaching over the air, but ultimately it's in relationship and discipleship yes. that real growth happens. And we're completing that virtuous cycle. I think that's great. Greg, why don't you pray for us as we begin?
1: Father, we are always humbled when we see you at work in these far-flung locations around the world. Thank you for this brand new station. Thank you for Through the Bible being broadcast in three or four languages every single day and touching people's lives so significantly. Lord, we know all of that power comes from you and not from us, and we praise you for it. And now we ask that the power of your word would enter our lives as we listen to Dr. McGee. In Jesus' name, amen.
0: Well, we're off to Matthew 9 as we make our way through the Bible with Dr. J. Vernon McGee.
2: Now we return today to this ninth chapter of the Gospel of Matthew, and we want to put in here at verse 14, you will recall it was at this time that the disciples of John the Baptist, let me read verse 14, then came to him the disciples of John saying, "Why do we and the Pharisees fast off, but thy disciples fast not?" Now, John, as we've indicated before, was an Old Testament prophet. He's the last of the Old Testament prophets. He walks out on the page of Scripture, actually out of the Old Testament into the New Testament, to make the announcement, as Malachi had predicted, that the messenger would come to prepare the way. And John says, "All I'm doing is just getting the highway ready. He'll be along in a few minutes." And he did come along in a few minutes. Now the disciples of John, they are a little disturbed. Why is it that the one that John announced isn't quite doing it the way John did it? Now listen to the Lord Jesus as he answers this. "And Jesus said unto them, Can the children of the bride chamber mourn as long as the bridegroom is with them? But the days will come when the bridegroom shall be taken from them, and then shall they fast." Now, I think for the church today that fasting has a real value, as we've said. But we have no commandment about it at all, because we have the presence of Christ, and we should rejoice in that. And fasting is actually done as almost an act of mourning, and should be done with the thought and idea that we are prostrating ourselves before God, that we are down before Him, and that we are in need of mercy and of help. And that is the thought back of that. Now, listen to the Lord as He explains the change of dispensations from the Old Testament of law to the New Testament of grace. Listen to this. "No man putteth a piece of new cloth into an old garment, for that which is put in to fill it up taketh from the garment, and the rent is made worse. Neither do men put new wine into old bottles, else the bottles break, and the wine runneth out, and the bottles perish. But they put new wine into new bottles, and both are preserved." Now, frankly, what he's saying is simply this. The old covenant, the old dispensation of law, was ending, and he has not come to project it or to continue under that dispensation. Actually, he's come to provide a new garment, and that new garment happens to be the robe of righteousness that he gives to those that don't do any more than to trust him. The wine skin was the bottle of that day. And you see that when new wine was put in a new wineskin, it would expand. But an old one did reach the place of expansion and wouldn't expand anymore, and it would naturally burst open. The wine would be lost. Now he said, "I haven't come to sew patches on an old garment. I've come to present a new garment. I come now with something altogether new." This is very, very radical. John put it, you will recall, "The law was given by Moses, but grace and truth came by Jesus Christ." Now we come to the eighth and ninth miracles in this chapter that are actually more or less go along together. This is a tremendous scene. Both of them are miracles of healing, and one of them eventuated in raising the dead. Verse 18, while he spake these things unto them, behold, there came a certain ruler and worshipped him, saying, my daughter is even now dead, but come and lay thy hand upon her, and she shall live. Now she was sick unto death. That is the thing that he's saying. And while he waits there, the servant comes to tell him that the little girl had died. Again, we'll come to this miracle in another gospel, but we'll look at certain things here. And Jesus arose and followed him, so did his disciples. Now there was a big crowd around him, and behold, a woman which was diseased with an issue of blood 12 years came behind him and touched the hem of his garment. Now you can't help but notice this. The little girl was 12 years old, and this woman had had this issue of blood 12 years. Actually, here was 12 years of life going out now. The light was going out of her life. And here is 12 years of darkness coming to an end and the light's breaking in. That's what you have right here in contrast. You have night and day right here. Now, will you notice verse 21? But she said within herself, if I may but touch his garment, I shall be whole. But Jesus turned him about when he saw her. He said, daughter, be of good comfort. Thy faith hath made thee whole. And the woman was made whole from that hour. Now, Dr. Luke is going to give us this in a great deal of detail, and I'd like to reserve most of my comment when we get there. But you'll recall that actually she touched him. And up to now, the miracles he's performed of healing, when he did come in contact with him, he did the touching. But here now, this woman touched him, and she was healed. And when Jesus came into the ruler's house and saw the minstrels and the people making a noise, he said unto them, give place, for the maid is not dead, but sleepeth. And they laughed him to scorn. They actually, at the morning, here they were mourning, but when the Lord came and said, she's not dead, she's asleep, well, they laughed. And now will you notice, but when the people were put forth, he went in and took her by the hand, and the maid arose. Now, this is the first instance of raising the dead that we've had in the Gospels. We have three notable incidents, and this is one of them. And it's a very important one, of course. And we'll find that in the Synoptic Gospels, that it's given to us three times. That is Matthew, Mark, and Luke. And as we say, we'll save it till we get to Luke to go into detail. But this is such a lovely thing, this 12-year-old girl. What he really said to her, if you want our translation of it, the one we have here, and in Luke is a little stilted, what he said to her was, little lamb, wake up. It's a lovely thing. And now we read in verse 26, and the fame hereof went abroad into all that land. And when Jesus departed thence, two blind men following him, crying and saying, thou son of David, have mercy on us. Now, this brings us to the 10th miracle. The 8th one was that little daughter. She was sick at first. Then word was brought she was dead. Now, the Lord Jesus raises her from the dead. But on the way, this woman with an issue of blood touched him. So you have here 8, 9, and now the 10th miracle. And it's the two blind men following him, crying and saying, thou son of David, have mercy on us. When he was coming to the house, the blind men came to him, and Jesus saith unto them, believe ye that I am able to do this? They said unto him, yea, Lord. Then touched he their eyes, saying, according to your faith, be it unto you. And their eyes were open, and Jesus straightly charged them, saying, see that no man know it. Now, this is another one of these remarkable cases where he said, don't tell anyone. He'd said it to the leper. Now he says it here, and there are several reasons, but one of them now is made clear here. It caused the crowds to come in on him and actually hindered him in his work. Now, verse 31, but they, when they were departed, spread abroad his fame in all that country. These two blind men just couldn't contain themselves. they told others. Verse 32 brings us now to the 11th miracle. And as they went out, behold, they brought to him a dumb man possessed with a demon. Now here you have another demon-possessed man. This is the third incident we've had in these two chapters. And when the demon was cast out, the dumb spake, and the multitudes marveled, saying, it was never so seen in Israel. But the Pharisees said, now notice this, this is important to see. They did not deny that he had caused the blind to see and the crippled to leap and walk. What they said was, he casteth out demons through the prince of the demons. Now notice what our Lord said. And Jesus went about all the cities and villages, teaching in their synagogues and preaching the gospel of the kingdom. Now that gospel of the kingdom was what he had been saying, and what in the next chapter in verse 7, he told his disciples to go out, saying, the kingdom of heaven is at hand, and to repent. And the gospel of the kingdom is that, after all, he's a king on the way to the cross. And now notice, it says, and healing every sickness and every disease among the people. You see, again and again now, Matthew lets this drop, or as it was, he just inserts it, that there were multitudes that were healed in that day. There were thousands, you see. And that's the reason the enemy never questioned whether he performed miracles or not. It was too obvious. Now, I don't want to be ugly, but again, I must call attention to this. A great many people get excited today about the fact that certain ones have a gift of healing. Now, I personally don't think anyone has that gift. I've offered here in Southern California $100 to anyone that would come forward and be able to prove that they were healed by a faith healer. No one yet has called for it. Now, you'd think out of the literally hundreds that are reported in the time of a sensational meeting that there'd be one that would be genuine. And I'll be honest with you, I did expect somebody that really had a psychological cure to come along. And I asked the leader of a certain denomination that's offered $1,000. This man told me that they'd had several lawsuits of those that had tried to get it, but no one had ever been able to go into court and prove that they were healed that way. Now, in our Lord's day, there were thousands of people. You'd think there'd be one today, wouldn't you? By the way, I think we ought to be very fair and honest about this and not become sentimental or sensational or shut our eyes to facts. How many do you really know that were really healed by a man or a woman? May I say the Lord Jesus is the great physician, and I believe he can heal. I have great confidence in him, not in man. Even my own medical doctor, and he recognizes it. I recognize he's very limited, very limited. Believe me, the Lord Jesus is not. He's the great physician. Take a case to him, and he'll never send you a bill, and he'll get all the credit for it. We want him to have the credit. Now, will you notice, verse 36, but when he saw the multitudes, he was moved with compassion on them, because they fainted and were scattered abroad as sheep, having no shepherd. And this is such a lovely thing. The note of compassion, which concludes this chapter and section, is startling, isn't it? You see, God's ideal kings and rulers have all been shepherds. Moses had that training. David had been a shepherd. And the Lord Jesus is the good shepherd. And when we pray the Lord to thrust forth laborers into his harvest, pray that he give them the heart of a shepherd. Pray that the Lord will give you a heart of compassion for the lost. Now let me read these last two verses. Then saith he unto his disciples, the harvest truly is plenteous, but the laborers are few. Pray ye therefore the Lord of the harvest, that he will send forth laborers into his harvest. Now, having said that to them, he sends them forth. And it's always well when you pray for something that you are willing to do it yourself. Because when he asked them to pray, the Lord sent forth laborers into the harvest, guess who he sent forth? He sent these very men that were to pray about it. That is very interesting indeed. In fact, very important, I think, for us to see here that he sent them forth into the harvest. Now, will you notice as we come to chapter 10 that the movement continues? The Lord Jesus, now having given the ethic, come down from the mountain, demonstrated he had the power in these 12 miracles that are enumerated here. He now commissions the 12 apostles to go to the nation Israel and preach the gospel of the kingdom. Now, this is a definite movement here that we have in the Gospel of Matthew. And we see here now that these men are to be sent out, not as forerunners, but they're afterrunners. They are to go out and they're given credentials by which they can perform miracles. But have you ever noticed John the Baptist never performed a miracle? It's well to note that their title is changed now from disciple to apostle. And it's also interesting to note when we enter this chapter that the number of cults that turn to this chapter to get their authority for some peculiar ministry or conduct. You see, the instructions for the Christian are not found in this chapter. The Christian needs to consider the instruction here in light of the circumstances and conditions under which they were given, and we should be able to interpret it accurately. But let's be very clear about our interpretation. Now, let's get into the chapter a little ways. And when he had called unto him his 12 disciples, he gave them power against unclean spirits to cast them out and to heal all manner of sickness, all manner of disease. Now, this was to be their credentials as they went to the nation Israel. And the prophets in the Old Testament said this would be for the nation Israel. This would be the credentials. Now, notice that having given them this power, they are no longer disciples. Listen to this. Verse 2, now the names of the 12 apostles are these. Not 12 disciples now, but they are apostles. The first, Simon, who's called Peter, Andrew his brother, James the son of Zebedee, John his brother, Philip and Bartholomew, Thomas and Matthew, the publican, James the son of Alphaeus, and Lebbaeus, whose surname was Thaddeus, Simon the Canaanite, and Judas Iscariot, who also betrayed him. Now will you notice, verse 5, these 12 Jesus sent forth and commanded them, saying, now let's note here this commission. This is not given to you and me. To begin with, he says, go not into the way of the Gentiles, and into any city of the Samaritans enter ye not, but go rather to the lost sheep of the house of Israel. Now, if you're going to find your instructions for what you are doing, my friend, in this chapter, then you'll have to limit your ministry to Israel. And you better leave wherever you are right now and get over to Israel as quickly as possible, because this is to be given to the lost sheep of the house of Israel. Now, over in Acts 1:8, our commission is beginning at Jerusalem. You're to go to Judea and Samaria. Here they were to keep out of Samaria and even to the ends of the earth. That's not here, you see. But go rather to the lost sheep of the house of Israel, and as ye go, preach, saying, the kingdom of heaven is at hand. How was it at hand? In the person of the king. He was in their midst. That is the important thing. And that kingdom today must begin on the inside of you, my friend. You can talk about building a kingdom down here. You don't build a kingdom. It has to come from within. The kingdom of heaven is within you, and that is where it must begin. Now, it's not much in evidence in this world today. Now, he says to them, heal the sick, cleanse the lepers, raise the dead, cast out demons. Freely you've received, freely give. Now, I insist that if you're going to do one of these things, you ought to do all four of them. You ought to be able to cast out demons and raise the dead. And I've said that when any of these who claim to have these gifts will just raise the dead, I'll be around to see them. But until then, I'm very skeptical, I must confess. The great physician is the one. Here's a doctor I recommend to you today, my beloved, the Lord Jesus Christ. All right, we'll have to leave off right there. May the Lord richly bless you, my beloved.
0: 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I'm Steve Schweitz, and I'm grateful to spend this time with you and looking forward to welcoming you back aboard the Bible bus next time, wherever and whenever you listen.

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1: The Apostle Paul told the Ephesians, "Among you there must not be even a hint of sexual immorality." Have you been staying away from even a hint? Here are some questions to help you think about it. Is your thought life pure? Do you find yourself imagining what it would be like to do certain things with certain people? Are you careful in your relationships with the opposite sex? Do you guard your eyes from anything that might tempt you morally? Do you secretly wonder what it would be like to have another man's wife or another woman's husband? When you watch or read things, are they pure and lovely? Do you have any secret or private habits that aren't pure? You'll probably face all kinds of temptation today. Remember how much sin is too much? The scripture says there must not be even a hint. Ask God to fill you with His power and help you to say no to temptation today. He can help you live a life of purity. With Seeking Him, I'm Nancy DeMoss Waugemuth.